Starting off our evening with music from the Lemon Twigs. That was My Heart Is in Your Hands Tonight from their new album, Look for Your Mind. I'm Juliet Frumholt. Thank you so much for joining me this evening here on Kaleidoscope on WISO and Novaphonic. Tonight, we are going to be playing all kinds of new music. We were going to have live music, but unfortunately, we had to do a little reschedule, but never fear. We'll have lots of stuff for you next week. In the meantime, let's get right back to it. We're going to hear Muna from their latest album, Dancing on the Wall. This one's called Mary Jane.

0: That's the latest from Father John Misty. It's called The Payoff. And as I said when I joined Evan and Barry on Midday Music today, I do not know if there is a new Father John Misty album coming, but I would love to know that. And I hope to know that and share it with you at some point. We'll see. Angelique Kidjo back there, joined by Nile Rodgers and Iza for a song from her new album, Hope. That was Oyeya. And we started off with Muna doing Mary Jane from their new album, Dancing on the Wall. We've got so much more music coming up for you here on Kaleidoscope. Let's try that again, shall we?
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2: Hey.
0: Just go.
3: Hi, this is Luke Dennis, WYSO's general manager. 1 year ago, we launched our 1 in 5 campaign with the goal that 20% of you would become financial supporters of these sounds. And in the past year, we've made it to 15% of you donating. 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We are as close to our goal as we've ever been. 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We wouldn't ask if we didn't need your support. Thank you.
0: And we are getting super close, and we really could use your help. We had some great momentum earlier today as we did a little bit of on-air fundraising to try to get to that 1 in 5. And I would encourage you to go ahead and make that donation right now. We're wrapping up our fiscal year, so help us end nice and strong. I'll even give you the music to donate by, which is this next song. It's from Arlo Parks' new album, Ambiguous Desire. It's called Get Go, the latest from Arlo Parks here on Kaleidoscope.

Heather Redmond and The Reputation from right here in Southwest Ohio. That's a new single called Promises. Before that, the new Pornographers brought us Pure Sticker Shock from their new album, The Former Sight Of. And we started off that set with the latest from Arlo Parks. That was Get Go from Ambiguous Desire. I'm Juliette Frumhold, and you're listening to Kaleidoscope here on WISO and Nova Phonic, and we are exploring music together. Up next, a song from an album that you're not going to be able to hear on streaming. Panda Bear and Sonic Boom are going to be releasing a new album called A Question of When. It'll be out on July 10th, but not on the streaming platforms. They're going to do a physical and downloadable release, but if you want to hear it in a broadcast fashion, you'll just have to turn on the radio like you're doing right now, of course. Here is new music from Panda Bear and Sonic Boom. This is the title track from A Question of When.

Brand new music from Lito Pimienta. That was Toxica from her forthcoming album, Caribeña. That'll be out a little later on this summer. Before that, Panda Bear and Sonic Boom doing the title track from A Question of When. That one will be out in July. I'm Juliette Frumhold, and you're listening to Kaleidoscope on NovaPhonic.fm and WISO. 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Their new album is called Green World Image. 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

0: Cincinnati's own Lung from their latest album, The Swan Keeper. That was The Money. Before that, The Photons from right here in Dayton from their recently released self-titled album. That was Do It Again. And we started off with the latest from Telehealth. Their Green World Image album is out now. This is Kaleidoscope on WISO and Nova Phonic. We're going to keep the music going right now with the latest from Broken Social Scene. This is from Remember the Humans.
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0: That was the latest from Blondshell, a new single called Heart Has to Work So Hard. Before that, we heard the Womack Sisters from their self-titled album, which will be out soon. That was Chauffeur. And yes, Womack Sisters are from that musical family, the Womacks, of course. 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All the ticket giveaways are right there for you in the app, and all kinds of music news, studio sessions, all that good stuff. 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I'm Juliet Frumhold, and you are listening to Kaleidoscope on 91.3 WYSO Yellow Springs and WYSO HD2 Novaphonic.fm. 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
0: We're going to start off this second hour of music here on Kaleidoscope with what I'm calling the collaboration of the ages, Helado Negro and Reina Tropical. It's Helado Tropical. They're going to release their self-titled album on July 17th. Here's the first effort from that one, Helado Tropical doing Tocando.

Honey Dijon, joined by Rochelle Jordan for New Wave Groove. That's from Honey Dijon's new album, The Nightlife. Before that, another collaboration, Helado Tropical. That's Helado Negro and Arena Tropical doing Tocando. Up next on Kaleidoscope, we are going to hear the latest from the Mountain Goats. Their album Days is coming out on August 7th. This one's called Charlie Sheen Reaches Out to the Feds.

0: The latest from Pearl and the Oysters, that was Doom Mood. Their new album, Monkey Mind, comes out at the end of this month. MX Lonely back there with Return to Senders from All Monsters. And we started off with the Mountain Goats from their forthcoming album, Days. That was Charlie Sheen Reaches Out to the Feds. You're listening to Kaleidoscope here on WISO and Novaphonic. We've got lots more music coming up.
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0: 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Up next, we've got new music from right here in Dayton, Ohio. Summer Crush has just released Forget Me Nots, their second album. We're going to hear one from that one here, Summer Crush, with a new song called Raised on Heartbreak.

The latest from Little Barry, his new album is called Gravity Freeze. Before that, Dayton's own Summer Crush with Raised on Heartbreak from their new album, Forget Me Nots. It's Kaleidoscope on YSO and Novaphonic. I'm Juliette Frumhold, and up next, we've got the band Ice Age. Their new album is called For Love of Grace and the Hereafter, and this is No Fear.

0: The latest from Death Cab for Cutie, that was Punching the Flowers from their new album, The Riptide. That one just out last week. Before that, we heard Space Chase Lounge from down in Cincinnati. That was King of Nothing from their new album, The Great Beyond. And we started off with Ice Age doing No Fear from For the Love of Grace and The Hereafter. I'm Juliette Frumhold. You're listening to Kaleidoscope on WISO and Novaphonic. And of course, we've got more music coming up tonight and every night of the week.
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0: Right now you're listening to Kaleidoscope on WISO and Novaphonic. And up next, we're going to hear an artist that we featured yesterday on Midday Music as part of our Pride playlist. A big thanks to Lee Wade, a host of Translucent, for joining Evan and I in the studio. Right now, we're going to hear from Anjimalee from You're Free to Go. This is Waits for Me.

She's got more new music on the way, but that's the latest from Charlie XCX. That's Wall of Sound from the companion album to Wuthering Heights. And Jim Lee before that with Waits for Me, from the album, rather, You're Free to Go. I'm Juliet Frumhold, and up next on Kaleidoscope, another local one. Here are the Bruins from their new album, Holding Space. Tino joins them on this one. It's called Purgatory.

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0: S.T. Goodman covering Pepper from the Butthole Surfers. You can find that on Bandcamp, both as a single and as part of the deluxe edition of her album Planting by the Signs. It's called Replanting by the Signs. Features a couple of extra tracks. And I have finally confirmed that, no, that is not Gibby Hayes doing the background vocals on that song. People asked me. I was like, I'm not sure. I need to see the credits. I have seen them. It is not him. Beck back there with Ride Lonesome, a new single. Courtney Marie Andrews with Keeper. And we started off with the Bruins from right here in Dayton, Ohio. They were joined by Tino on a track called Purgatory. You can find that on their latest album, Holding Space. You're listening to Kaleidoscope on 91.3 WYSO Yellow Springs and WYSO HD2 Novaphonic. FM. Listener-powered music exploration for Southwest Ohio. I've got another hour of music coming right up.
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0: I'm just saying, if you haven't gotten the Novaphonic app, be sure to check it out. Lots of good giveaways there right now. Just posted Bob Dylan at PNC Pavilion. Sarah McLachlan, also at PNC Pavilion. Jason Isbell and the 400 unit, Trampled by Turtles. And I will give you the hot tip because you're tuned in right now. There will be a few more giveaways going up probably tomorrow that you're not going to want to miss out on. So I would download that app ASAP. Just saying. Up next, we're going to hear from Future Islands, their new album. Well, new-ish. It's a collection of rarities and B-sides. It's called From a Hole in the Floor to a Fountain of Youth. And here are Future Islands doing a song called One Day.

Southwest Ohio's own Midwestern Misses. That's the title track from her new album. It's called I'm Still Here, and you can get it now wherever you get music. Aldis Harding back there with Worms from Train on the Island, and we started off with Future Islands doing One Day. Up next, we've got the latest from Kalela. She's got a new album on deck called New Avatar. This one's called Point Blank, and you're hearing it on Kaleidoscope.

Tori Amos with the opening track to her new album, In Times of Dragons. She's been opening the show with that one. It's called Shush. I'll assume that she'll do the same when she comes to the Taft in August. If you're looking for tickets to that one, sorry about your luck. That is definitively sold out. Before that, we heard You Bet with Ground Kiss, and we started off with new music from Kalela. That was Point Blank from her forthcoming album, Avatar. We've got more music on the way for you here on Kaleidoscope, and we're going to start off this next set with new music from Knots. This is a single called Green.

0: Those Villager from their new album Carousel. That song is called Lock It. Before that, American Football from American Football, aka American Football number 4. That was No Feeling, and Knots, hailing from Cincinnati, started us off with a new song called Green. You can find that on Bandcamp. I'm Juliette Frumhold, and we've got a few minutes left in Kaleidoscope, so we'll get to some more music here in just a second. But first, let's check out what's coming up next on The Moth.
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0: And at 11 on Novaphonic, we'll have more music for you in your overnight music mix. We were kind of hanging out in the, I don't want to say folky, but let's say the more contemplative zone a few minutes ago. So let's stay there for another moment at least with the latest from Iron and Wine from Hen's Teeth. This is Roses.

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0: Ian Sweet from the album Shiver Struck. That was Jillian. Before that, we heard the Mickey Barangi Trio doing Island of One, and Iron and Wine started off that set with Roses from their latest album, Hen's Teeth. I'm Juliette Frumhold, and you're listening to Kaleidoscope on 91.3 WYSO Yellow Springs and WYSO HD2 Novaphonic.fm. Listener-powered music exploration for Southwest Ohio. I'll be back with you for more music right now. 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
2: Mr. Moran, the deep baritone voice rang out. I stood up with my hands shaking violently and walked to the lectern of the Supreme Court of the United States.
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2: And I went to the men's department, and after teaching a class at the end of the day, and I was wearing pretty much what I'm wearing today, khaki pants, polo shirt, 5 o'clock shadow. And I said, I need a dark conservative business suit. And the man looked me over and he said, job interview, sir. And I said, no, U.S. Supreme Court argument. And
3: 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Right after this.
4: Live from NPR News in Washington, I'm Dan Ronan. U.S. Central Command says the U.S. military conducted another round of strikes at Iran. NPR's Quill Lawrence reports the back-and-forth violence threatens to undermine a ceasefire and hopes for a negotiated peace.
5: Iran's drone attack that downed a U.S. Apache helicopter this week has set in motion the most sustained hostilities since a shaky ceasefire took hold in April. Central Command launched what it called proportional response to unjustified Iranian aggression. Iran struck back at U.S. bases in the Gulf. And now CENTCOM says it has launched additional, quote, self-defense strikes in response to Iran's unwarranted and continued aggression. President Trump told Fox News that the next round of attacks might take out power plants and bridges, though targeting civilian infrastructure could constitute a war crime. Quill Lawrence, NPR News.
4: A federal judge has denied a request to temporarily block the Justice Department's nearly $1.8 billion fund to compensate President Trump's allies who say they were targeted for prosecution. NPR's Ryan Lucas reports.
6: The lawsuit was filed by the group Citizens for Responsibility and Ethics in Washington. The Justice Department says the case is moot because the department has said it is not moving forward with the anti-weaponization fund. The watchdog group, however, says the fund has not been formally rescinded, and so on paper, it still legally exists. So it is asking the court to temporarily block the fund for now. At a hearing in federal court, U.S. District Judge Richard Leon denied that request. The judge said the issue does appear to be moot because of the Justice Department's public declarations, but he also warned the government not to play possum with the court. Ryan Lucas, NPR News, Washington.
4: A wartime spike in gasoline prices has pushed inflation to its highest level in more than 3 years. NPR's Scott Horsley reports on the latest numbers from the Labor Department.
7: Consumer prices in May were up 4.2% from a year ago. That's the biggest annual increase since April of 2023. Prices rose by 0.5% between April and May, with energy costs accounting for more than 60% of that monthly increase. Stripping out volatile food and energy costs, so-called core inflation was 2.9% for the 12 months ending in May, a slightly larger annual increase than the previous month. Gasoline prices have moderated in recent days, but are still about $1.17 a gallon higher than they were before the U.S. and Israel launched their war on Iran. AAA says the average price of regular gas is about $4.15 a gallon. Scott Horsley, NPR News, Washington.
4: President Trump Wednesday signed into law a nearly $70 billion three-year funding package for his immigration and deportation agenda. The legislation passed Congress last week. It will spend $38 billion for immigration Immigration and Customs Enforcement and another $26 billion for the Border Patrol. You're listening to NPR News from Washington. Federal prosecutors in Minnesota now say they will not seek the death penalty as part of a plea deal with the suspect charged in the political assassination of the top Democrat in Minnesota's House, along with her husband. Suspect Vance Butler has been charged and has a plea hearing scheduled for Thursday morning in Minneapolis in federal court. He has also been charged with the attempted murder of a Minnesota state senator and his wife. A warming climate could mean hail storms will get larger and do more in terms of property damage. Texas Public Radio's David Martin Davies has more.
8: U.S. losses from hailstorms have increased fivefold since 2008, according to Victor Gensini, a professor of meteorology at Northern Illinois University.
9: Last year in the United States alone, hail did over $50 billion in insured loss.
8: He says there's evidence that the warming atmosphere creates more powerful thunderstorms and stronger updrafts.
9: So that's the air that's rushing upward towards outer space. As those updrafts get stronger, it suspends these hailstones.
8: But the bigger hailstones eventually come crashing down. Gensini says hail could get 75% larger as climate change continues. For NPR News, I'm David Martin Davies in San Antonio.
4: Canada could be joining the growing number of nations to ban social media accounts for young people, possibly keeping children under the age of 16 from having accounts. Legislation was introduced Wednesday that would also set up a new government agency, the Digital Safety Commission of Canada, which would administer the proposed regulations. I'm Dan Ronan, NPR News.
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0: Rex. This is the Moth Radio Hour. I'm your host, Jay Allison, producer of this radio show. In this hour, stories of identity fabricated, forged, and forgotten. First up is Judith Samper-Alibero from our 2014 Moth Community Showcase. The showcase features some of our favorite stories told through our community workshop. Those favorites include this story, which revolves around a forged bus pass in London. Here's Judith, live from the Housing Works bookstore in New York City.
1: Hola, me llamo Judith, soy española, y a mucha honra. But, well, maybe you want me to talk in English, right? I don't know. Maybe you can understand me better. All right, so before telling you my story, I need to tell you a little bit about my culture. I'm from Spain, so I'm going to let you know how the Spaniards are. The Spaniards, we love to get things for free. The more we can get, the better. Just imagine you have a bowl of candies, and the Spaniard will get one for themselves, and one for the cousin, one for the mother, one for the father, the sister, the daughter, for all the whole family. If there is nobody in the room, they will take all the candy and the bowl because it will look amazing in the living room. Well, when I was 25, I was an art student in London, and I was broke. As you can imagine, paying rent or paying for food, it was a struggle, and certainly was paying for transport. One day I was waiting for my bus at the stop, and I was looking at my bus pass and thinking, this will be so easy to falsify. And, you know, like I'm an artist, I can't do things. So I was thinking, oh my God, I can't do this with my eyes closed. So I decided to give a try. And the first time I tried, I was a bit scared. But you know, it worked. It worked. So, like, after a couple of weeks, it just became a routine to start my week clicking around the computer, hitting print. It just that. I was ready to go. So, I don't know, after a couple of months doing that, I was so easy that I didn't feel that I had any more fake bus pass. It was totally real for me. So another day, I was just going to downtown London for a party, and I was going in the bus, like listening to my music, looking through the window. And I feel like somebody's tapping my shoulder. I turn around and I see an inspector asking for my bus pass. So I just hand it to him, and as soon as I'm giving to him, I remember that I'm giving him a bus pass that is fake. And I look at his face and I can notice that he knows it too. So the next thing he does is taking his notebook, name, please. And without even thinking, I say, Antonia Gonzalez, which obviously is not my real name. And Antonia Gonzalez is kind of the most Spanish name, the most common name that you can find. It would be like here saying John Smith, something like that. But, you know, I thought, okay, he's going to put me a fine, this fine that they give to everybody when they don't pay their tickets, like it's £20. And that's a shame because that would be a few less beers tonight. But what can I do? Just will pay it. That's it. So the next stop, he made me go down the bus. And there is a line of 10 policemen waiting. Two of them, they grab me by my arms. So high that my feet can barely touch the floor. And like in a movie, they bring me to the police station, reading my rights. When I arrive there, I managed to sneak my ID into my panties because I realized they think I'm Antonia Gonzalez there, and I don't want they think I lie about my name. So after that, they frisk me and they take everything I have in my pockets. They take my piercing, everything, and they couldn't find it. And they asked me as well where I bought the bus pass, and I say I bought it on the street. I didn't know even it was fake. So, I don't know, they didn't believe me too much, but they have to ask if I wanted a court-appointed lawyer. And I say, of course, you know, I needed to defend my innocence. So I have to wait for a couple of hours until he came, and they brought me into a cell they took off my shoes, they opened the door, and I see like a cement bed with a blue mat, like this one that you can find at the gyms, a metal toilet, and in front of it, a camera. So they cannot lose any detail. They can know even if you are constipated there. In those 2 hours, I was thinking about my story, what I was gonna say. Like thinking about where I bought it exactly, from who I bought it, but without trying to give too many details. I didn't want it to point to anybody in concrete because I'm a good person, you know? So my lawyer came, I tell him all my story, and they bring us to an interrogatory room. With another police officer, and she start recording and make me all kind of questions. I start answering, but none of my answers seems to please her. And she start playing with the fact that English is not my mother tongue. So everything I was saying, she was changing the meaning of everything. And after like 45 minutes, like going back and forth, she just asked me if I want a translator. And then my lawyer, again like in the movies, look at her and say, can I talk to my client, please? So she stopped the recording, leaves the room. My lawyer turned to me and said, listen, this is how the things work in England. Like the police here has a 90% of solved cases. And that's because you need to say what they want to hear. So when she come back, just say to her, that you are a student, you don't have much money, you knew it was fake, and you know it's wrong what you did, you regret, and you're never gonna do it again. At that point, I was so convinced of my story and my innocence that I didn't want it to do that. I was like, why have to say that? But you know, I was like the whole night there. I was like 5-6 hours with them. And I was thinking, okay, maybe he's the lawyer. Maybe I should follow his advice. And the police officer came back and I say my speech. And after that, she doesn't make me any more questions or say anything else. She stopped the recording, leave the room. And when she come back, she said that they are going to release me. So I say, great, I'm just feeling great. Everything is finished. They are going to release me as soon as they certify my identity. Yeah. Antonio González. So at that point, my whole world crumbled. I was like, I just start crying, and the lawyer and the police officer, they were handing me Kleenex. They didn't know what was going on. I couldn't even talk, keep crying, until I managed to say to them that I lied about my name. And then the lawyer was looking at me, and he was kind of smiling, thinking, I think he knew I was a young person. I didn't know what I was doing. But the police officer thought that I was a terrorist. So after that, it took me like hours to make them believe which one it was my real identity and demonstrate that I wasn't a criminal, because they thought that too. During all that time, I never once pulled out my ID. Because, you know, I thought it was going to be an insult to the police officer who frisked me before. So I think at the end, they just felt sorry for me. And they thought it was enough, like having me the whole night like that. I think they thought it was enough punishment. So they let me go without any fine at the end. No fine, nothing. So when I get out at 6 in the morning from the police station, the only thing I could thought about, it was, how I'm gonna get home now without my bus pass? And obviously, I learned my lesson. After this, I never in my life, even there, I will falsify another bus pass. But you know, lately, I've been observing at the MoMA membership card. Because $25 to get in? Come on, I should be free. Thank you.
0: That was Judith Samper Olivero. Judith is from Vienna, a Mediterranean city in Spain. She moved to the U.S. 9 years ago and currently teaches at California State University and works as a virtual reality specialist and illustrator while continuing to develop her passion for art. She loves camping with her dog, too. Judy told us that, luckily, her bus pass forgery has only come back to haunt her one time. Last year, during her green card interview, this issue came out, and she had to request her criminal records from England. They let her go home without a warning, and it didn't affect the process of her permanent residency beyond an extra 3 months of paperwork and some anxiety. She told us, thankfully, youthful stupidity gets cured with time. Next up is Sean Goal, who told this story at our Open Mic Story Slam series in New York, where WNYC is a media partner of The Moth. Here's Sean.
2: So it's the first night of summer camp, and I'm trying really hard to bond with the other guys in the dorm when one of them goes, "Hey, Sean, tell us about your first kiss." And I'm like, oh. This is my nightmare question for two reasons. One, I am a huge dork. At this point in my life, at 16, I've only kissed, like, my PSAT book for good luck. And, and two, I am in the closet, so anything about intimacy in general makes me retreat into my body like a shy turtle. But luckily, I have prepared an answer for this very specific question, a fake answer. So I turn to him and I go, my first kiss was Sarah Brown. We met at Disney World. Sparks flew. We had our first kiss outside the France Pavilion at Epcot. But unfortunately, you know, we lost touch. And the guys are like, very good, yes. So we're leaving the room and one of them goes, "Hey, did you really kiss Sarah Brown?" And I'm like, as a matter of fact, yes, I did. And he goes, "Huh, that's so crazy because, like, you know, she's here." And I was like, Who is here? So it turns out that there may or may not be a Sarah Brown in Florida, but there definitely was a Sarah Brown at this camp in the girls' dorm. That in itself is not a problem, because then I was going to go to plan B. Oh, wrong Sarah Brown. Common name, common mistake. But what I didn't anticipate was that this news would pinball across camp and get to Sarah, and that made her nervous because Sarah, like me, had never kissed anyone, and she didn't want people investigating her kissing history and then making fun of her for never having done so. So instead of saying, "No, I don't know who this guy is," she said, yeah, like we did. It's not a big deal. So the next day, I'm eating a turkey sandwich, and this, like, throng of guys comes up to me, and they're like, "Yo, dude, we talked to Sarah. She remembers her kiss." And I'm like, "What? But I didn't think she'd remember. That's so crazy." And they're like, "Yo, this is great. Like, you're gonna have a reunion, and this summer, you're gonna hook up." And I'm like, "Oh, crap." So I kid you not, the next 6 days, I basically hid in the bathroom for 45-minute intervals, trying to avoid this hormonal, twilight-obsessed, roving mob of teenagers hungry for a romance to make happen in real life. But all good things must come to an end, and I emerge from the bathroom one day, and lo and behold, there is Sarah Brown. And she comes up to me and she goes, "Oh, hey, Sean, I'm Sarah. I think it's really funny that you told everyone we kissed." And I was like, "Oh, hey, Sarah, I think it's really funny that you exist." Like, it's like the legend of Bloody Mary. Like, I've said your name enough times that you've manifested yourself and are, like, gonna ruin my life. And we make a little bit more small talk, and then she goes, "You know, like, we don't have to keep lying. Like, we can just, like, quickly make this true." And she gives me the look. And then I'm like, oh, my gourd. I'm just processing the fact that my fake gay beard has manifested herself and is now proposing the summer fling that everyone thinks we already had at Epcot. And the second thing growing through my mind is, I don't want to make this real, but also I don't want to keep lying. And it's like I am in this weird in-between where I don't want the social capital. I'm lying solely as a defense mechanism. But my lies have backfired. And instead of making me disappear, they've been pushing me further and further into the spotlight. So I realized in order to stop this roller coaster, I just have to be honest with this girl. And I'm like, Sarah, I can't. And she looks at me and she like squints her eyes. And I could see the wheels turning. And she goes, "You can't." And I say, "Yes." And she goes, "Because of your religion." And I go, kind of, yes, yes. So actually, that pretty much settled the matter. When you bring up Hinduism in rural Pennsylvania, people are just like, okay, cool. But not only was I thankful that this story died, I was really thankful that, you know, at this time in my life, this secret was such a burden. And I was really thankful for that moment. So I could see that in an environment as difficult as high school, there were other people sort of putting on a performance, and it made me feel a little bit less alone. So, thank you.
0: That was Sean Gold. Sean won the Story Slam that night with this story and went on to tell another story at our New York City Grand Slam, which brings winners from 10 Story Slams across the city to compete. In a moment, stories of personas and costumes. One donned by an actor at a children's party. One worn by a lawyer arguing in front of the Supreme Court. 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
0: This is the Moth Radio Hour from PRX. I'm Jay Allison. In this episode, our stories are about crafting your image, playing a part, faking it until you make it, and dressing for the job you want. That's what our next storyteller, Dave Moran, has to do when called upon to argue in front of the Supreme Court. Dave told the story to Grand Slam in Ann Arbor, where we partner with Michigan Radio. Here's Dave Moran.
6: Mr. Moran, the deep baritone voice rang out. I stood up with my hands shaking violently and walked to the lectern of the Supreme Court of the United States. 4 months earlier, the court had granted review in a case that I was representing an indigent defendant who had been convicted of a crime greater than he should have been convicted of. And I had never been to the U.S. Supreme Court before, so I didn't know what I was in for. And the first thing you do when you're a lawyer and you're going to a new court is you read the court rules. And I read the court rules, and one of the first things I noticed is that a counsel shall appear, and I quote, in dark conservative business attire. Well, I'm a law professor, and I dress badly, so I went to the department store at Briarwood Mall, and I went to the men's department, and after teaching a class at the end of the day, and I was wearing pretty much what I'm wearing today, khaki pants, polo shirt, 5 o'clock shadow, and I said, I need a dark conservative business suit. And the man looked me over and he said, "Job interview, sir?" And I said, "No, U.S. Supreme Court argument." And I'm certain he didn't believe me, but I got the suit. And I, of course, the other part things you do when you're preparing for U.S. Supreme Court is you do a lot of preparation. So the case was about the double jeopardy clause of the Fifth Amendment for those lawyers present. I read everything, every case I could to get as ready as I could possible. But the problem is I had never even seen a U.S. Supreme Court argument. So in March 2003, a month before my scheduled argument, I flew to Washington and went to watch an argument of another criminal case. And the argument started, and first thing that I noticed was that this is a really small room. Those of you who've been there know this. This is a really small courtroom, and the lawyer is just a few feet under the nose of Chief Justice William Rehnquist. And the argument started, and it was a death penalty case, and the lawyer arguing for the inmate was getting into it with Justice Scalia about what the record really showed. And it turns out Justice Scalia had this weird habit of he would ask a question and you would think he was done and it'd be a deep breath and a long pause and then there'd be more question coming. And the lawyer was very eager and he kept starting to answer the questions and then Justice Scalia would ask some more. And this happened two or three times and suddenly Chief Justice Rehnquist leaned forward and said, "You will let Justice Scalia finish asking his questions. There will not be two people talking at the same time." Now, the lawyer at the podium didn't seem fazed at all. He just went on with his argument after a quick apology. But if cameras were allowed in the courtroom, you would have a video of all of the blood draining out of me. So I came back home, and I told people in Michigan about this terrifying experience, and everybody had a Chief Justice Rehnquist story of how he loved to chew out attorneys. If an attorney sometimes got the name wrong, the justices don't have nameplates on the bench, and so some attorneys mistake the name, and he would say, "That was Justice Souter, not Justice Kennedy." Or the worst thing you could do would be to answer a question and start the answer with, "Well, Judge O'Connor, it's Justice O'Connor." So I was terrified that I was going to go there and be humiliated in front of my friends and family, all of whom had been invited to go to Washington for me. But I prepared as best I could. I wore my suit, made sure it fit, and we flew to Washington in April 2004. Now, the night before the argument, we all agreed to meet the friends and family and the other lawyers on the team. We met at a Mexican restaurant just a few blocks from the Supreme Court. I ordered enchilada suizas. They were delicious. I thought, you know, margaritas might help me sleep. So I had one margarita, and then I had another margarita, and I thought, three margaritas, not a good idea. So I had two margaritas, and I got a good night's sleep. And I got up the next morning, and we walked to the court and waited until the case was called, Mr. Moran. And I walked up there, terrified that I was going to be humiliated, handshaking. And I said, "Mr. Chief Justice, and may it please the court," and started the argument. And quickly the questions started coming and the tension melted away because as a lawyer, I'm very happy to answer questions. It's easier than just making a speech like this. And Justice Scalia asked a lot of questions and I counted to myself, 1,001, 1,002, 1,003. And I waited until I was sure he was done and I began to answer. And the questions came and I thought that it went pretty well. And it's 30 minutes of argument in front of that court. And the case was over, and I walked out the doors down the magnificent marble steps and thought, that was pretty fun. And I've been back 5 times since then, and I've won some and I've lost some, but every single argument has been fun, and I haven't been chewed out by any of the justices. And I must say that Chief Justice Roberts runs a much nicer, more friendly court than Chief Justice Rehnquist. But every time I walk out of there, walk out those great doors and down those magnificent marble steps, I think to myself, damn, that was fun.
0: That was Dave Moran. Dave is a professor at the University of Michigan Law School, where he co-directs the Michigan Innocence Project. He always eats at the same Mexican restaurant the night before a Supreme Court argument, and he always orders the enchilada suizas and two margaritas. And he buys a new suit. This is the second story of Dave's that's aired on the Moth Radio Hour. And while this story features him dressing up, his first story was about him dressing down, way down, and posing nude for a drawing class. To hear that story, as well as see a photo of Dave fully clothed on the steps of the Supreme Court, visit themoth.org.

0: Next up, Camille Querban. Camille told this story at a story slam in Sydney, Australia, where we partner with the Australian Broadcasting Corporation, ABCRN. Here's Camille, live from Sydney.
1: Hello. I'm Fairy Twinkle Toes. At least I was. I worked at the Fairy's Wishing Wand on Unley Road for 4 years, so I've been to about 400 children's birthday parties. The Fairy's Wishing Wand was the name of the shop, and it was run by a woman called Pauline. She used to smoke like a train during the parties, but then burn marshmallow incense to cover up all the tobacco stench. I did all the parties either at the shop or he went out to their kid's house. And if you did it at the shop, then you had to do it in the Enchanted Forest. It wasn't that impressive, really. There was like a big bunch of fallen gum tree leaves in the corner that Pauline had spray-painted gold. That was the Enchanted Tree. It had some fairy lights in it, but most of them were blown out. I met Fairy Lavender. She trained me up. Fairy Lavender wore like a skin-tight purple leotard, a big purple frou-frou skirt, like this purple head garland thing, and big wings and size 9 silver jiffies. I was horrified when I saw it. It was tizzied and bowed and belled, and I got given the exact same uniform but in pink. I was on my way to the first party, and I was in Fairy Lavender's car. She was fanging a Holden Barina up the freeway, giving me tips. She was chugging down the last of her up and go, telling me what to do and what not to do and everything. Whatever you do, just don't give them your wand, she said, because they'll hit you with it. I looked down at the wand and it was just this spray-painted, jewel-encrusted hunk of MDMF. And I was really scared. But she said, chill, just follow my lead. So I did. Before too long, Twinkle Toes was in demand. I was really good with kids. I'd babysat for years. I babysat Chelsea Lambert that lived down the road from Mum and Dad's house. She used to run down the street without telling her dad she was coming, always under the guise of wanting her hair done. She'd have a brush and a handful of bubbles and whatever, and she'd push through the door and say, I need plaits, Dad can't do them. I always obliged because Chelsea was gorgeous. She was boisterous and bubbly. She came bounding in one day when I was running off to work. Mum said, no, Chelsea, I'll do your hair today because Camille's got to go to work at Subway. When I rocked up to the fairy party that morning, I heard the normal cheer and chatter in the lawn. I walked in to the lounge room and the mum called out that the fairy was here, and I saw them all come running in off the lawn. And coming up the rear was Chelsea with 8 plaits flapping. She stopped dead in the doorway. Her lips were pursed and her forehead was just wrinkled with confusion as she stared at me. I was horrified. I didn't know what to do. I couldn't break the fourth wall, man, but I didn't know how I could get through it, and I just decided I was going to have to give the most convincing fairy performance of my life. Like, I don't know, like Academy Award fairying. She sat down with the little girls in the circle, and when I sang the songs at party, I sang like an angel. And I'm tone deaf. When I told her the stories, I put on all the voices. When I painted their faces, I put in extra detail. I covered them in glitter. I gave out all the marshmallows. I wanted to convince her. And by the end of the party, she was smiling and laughing and lapping it all up. And I was like, I've got these kids eating fairy bread out of the palm of my hand. I hugged them all and gave them little hugs at the end and said goodbye and everything. And she muscled in and she gave me a hug. She put her arms around my neck. And then when the little sticky marshmallow mouth, she whispered in my ear, bye, Camille. When she pulled back from the hug, she eyeballed me. She had a bit of a crooked smile and a twinkle in one eye. I just blushed. And then she turned a little plaited head and said, like, outside and straight to the swing set. She came around a couple of days later and she said to me, "That was you at that party, Camille, wasn't it?" Sometimes believing in something for the sake of other people can be really magical. So I looked at Chelsea and I said, "No, that was Fairy Twinkle Toes." Chelsea's now 22 and I still can't admit that I'm Fairy Twinkle Toes. Thank you.
0: Camille Clairbon is a production manager for a broadcast news and current affairs network. She says she's also a sometimes actress, terrible coffee snob, a neat freak, and a mother. Do you have a story you'd like to tell at the Moth? 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When we return, writer Ishmael Bia chronicles his transformation and that of his village when war comes to Sierra Leone. That's when the Moth Radio Hour continues.

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2: 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He won an Emmy playing a young Prince Charles in The Crown. Now he's the lead in Steven Spielberg's new film Disclosure Day. We'll talk about his approach in this new blockbuster and Spielberg's decades-long exploration of the idea that aliens are among us. 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
4: The World Cup is taking place across Mexico, the United States, and Canada. Mexico City's historic Estadio Azteca is hosting the opening match. More than 87,000 fans will watch Mexico and South Africa square off there, and the Queen of Latin Music, Shakira, is slated to perform. That story from La Ciudad de México on the next morning edition from NPR News.
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1: You're listening to the Moth Radio Hour from PRX. I'm Jay Allison. Our final story in this hour comes from the writer Ishmael Bia. Ishmael recognizes the identity of his village by its soundscape and recognizes himself by the narratives he stores in his mind. Both of these are soon changed by war in his country. A caution, there are some vivid descriptions. He told this story at a Moth event celebrating the 100th birthday of the New York Public Library. Here's Ishmael Bia.
6: The evening always began with several commotions. One of them was the arrival of people from their various places of work, from their farms, from whatever form of employment they had, and they all came, greeted each other, and went into their houses. The second commotion was by children, boys and girls, being sent to knock on the doors of these very people who had just arrived to invite them to dinner, to have this grand meal of the day. And during this meal, all the young boys and men ate from the same plate, and all the girls and the women ate from the same plate as well. When the eating started, which I was part of, the eldest or the oldest person at that gathering of the male, particularly the one that I ate with, would stop eating first. And then the second oldest would stop. And as it went down the line, then the boy and the youngest person would be left at the plate with enough food for them to eat. And this was how the evening began in my small village in the south of Sierra Leone, West Africa, where I'm from. After we finished eating, the fire had already been set with firewood, and the darkness had come in very quickly, that the only source of light were the flames of the fire that leapt into the air. And we sat around and waited for stories to be told to us. This was how we learned how to understand our history, the history of our families, of ourselves, our roles in the community, how we would function as children, but also as adults. These stories also, this oral tradition, started many, many years ago before I was born, and this was a way that brought to us a way of listening actively so that we can hear not only with our ears, but also with our heart, with our eyes, and we can hear beyond the words that were being told to us. At one of these gatherings, I must have been about 9 years old, my grandmother sat next to me, and she whispered into my ears. She said, "I want to let you know that each person's mind is their own personal library. And as life breathes its moment through you, those moments become memories, and those memories become narratives, and those narratives become chapters and books that you put on that shelf of your personal library. And this is the only library that you have access to whenever you like. You can open and close it whenever you like. You can decide to nourish it. You can decide to use the information properly or improperly, or as it suits you. After my grandmother told me this, I began on a quest to decide, if I'm in charge of this personal library of mine, I want to make sure that I stack on those shelves, in my mind, the best possible images, sounds of my background, of my upbringing, of this place that I grew up. Where I grew up was so remote that most of the things that reminded me of what time of the day it was were the sounds of nature. I could tell what time of the day it was by the position of my shadow, and I didn't have a watch or any of these kinds of things. So the next morning, after my grandmother told me this on my way to school, my school was about a 30 minutes walk, but I would get up very early to go to school because going to school was very unpredictable. You left about an hour and a half to 2 hours because you didn't know what you would encounter on the way. As a young boy in the place where I grew up, and every adult was responsible for you. Every adult was your aunt, uncle, or could even be your mother and father. And so on the way to school, you greeted people elaborately, not the New York greeting, hello, goodbye. It was more of you ask, how are you? How is your family? How is school? And you went on and on. And it was rude to just say, I have to be in school. I'm going to be late and I will be flogged because of that. You had to participate in the greeting fully. In addition to this greeting, an older person would randomly ask you to perform a task, which could be, could you fetch firewood for me? Could you go to the river and bring water for me? So young people had to get up very, very early to make sure that they can actually, you know, for this 30 minutes ride, they could think about 2 hours. And sometimes it took that much. On my way to school, I had a plastic bag that had the one X notebook that I had in it. And also my shoes were wrapped in this bag so that it wouldn't be coated by the dust. So it was very dusty. So I walked barefoot. And I allowed my mind to partake in the beautiful sounds that welcomed the morning. First, there was a call for prayer that was very loud, a zan that went deep into your heart. And then in addition to that, there were various birds singing. The vigorous ones were the sparrows and the doves. And my grandmother also told me that they sang vigorously because they wanted to wave goodbye to the night and welcome the day. And they did that every morning very vigorously. As I walked on, there are also sounds of brooms as people swept their yards. So the sound of the brooms meeting the dried leaves filled the air as well. There are also the sounds of buckets that clattered in the arms of children as they went to the river to fetch water. There are older people sitting outside clearing their throat to remind young people who were still sleeping that it was time to wake up. There were people who were sharpening their cutlasses on stones, and that sound actually made your teeth sour as you walked by. And there was the sound of bells being rung. These were iron bells hung on the arms of mango trees. They were being rung as a call for school. When I got closer to my school, which was near a stream, I would wash my feet, and then I'll put on my shoes so that I would arrive looking very clean. We stood in line. There were cleanliness checkup, check your hair. If it was combed, I wouldn't survive at this point. And then, we went into the classroom, which was the very one building that we had. It was a mud brick house with no roof. And we would take out the few benches, and some of us would sit outside under the mango tree. And there was a blackboard, and the teacher would start teaching. Now, we didn't have very many books. So if we had one book, it was only the teacher's. So, for example, when we read Shakespeare, many occasions, the teacher would come, and he or she would recite to us, we're reading today so-and-so play, Julius Caesar, for example. And the teacher would read, friends, Roman countrymen. And we would repeat, all the children, friends, Roman countrymen, lend me your ears, I've come to bury Caesar. Lend me your ears, I've come to bury Caesar. This is how we learned. You made notes. And in order to gain access to these books, you became friends with the teacher. So after school, you could go to the teacher's house so that you'd be able to read the book. Now, based on how you behaved in the community, how you took care of the book, the teacher will slowly trust you to allow you more time to read, but also lend you the book to take away and bring back. Now, if the book was dirty, then you lost that privilege. So we became very close to our teachers. The teachers also were part of the community where they would actually come to your house in the evening to make sure that everyone was doing their homework. I didn't like this very much when I was a kid. But in retrospect, it helped me. So in order to gain access to this book, you had to become part of the life of this teacher. I remember when we read Treasure Island by Robert Louis Stevenson. The teacher made a good deal of making us react the story in the classroom, and every young boy wanted to be Jim Hawkins. So we walked around our community pretending that we were Jim Hawkins of our very small village. Now, all of this sound and all of this nurture and this knowledge began to change a few years later when I was 11 years old, when people began to come through my town. These are people who had been affected by the war that had started in my country. And they spoke about what had happened to them, how their houses have been burnt, their families have been killed, how they've been walking for days, weeks, months. There was a gloomy feeling that came about. And later on, when I was 12 years old, the war reached my part of the country. The sounds that I heard in the morning that woke me changed, and they were replaced by gunshots. I was separated from my family during the first attack. I started running from this war, and I didn't know where they were. The belief that they could be alive was what kept me moving, and I was with a group of boys, seven of us. We constantly started walking in the countryside trying to look for our family. The sounds were no longer the same. The very sounds that woke me up as a boy, the birds singing, the call for prayer, people going to the river to fetch water, we are no longer there. Nature itself was afraid of what had come about. The only sounds that greeted night or day or the wind that sailed

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1: About close to a year, I was constantly running. Everything had changed tremendously. And I came across somebody who told me that my family was in a small village that would be able to find them. So we started running to this place and we began to hear the sounds of the village. And these were sounds that were familiar from when things were peaceful. There were women singing as they pounded rice in mortar. We could hear that. And we began to rush. We could see, we could hear sounds that promised that life was possible somewhere. When we got closer to the village, under the bushes in the banana farm, we heard somebody chopping up the bananas. And it was a man that I knew as a boy named Gassimu. And he came from under the bushes and he said to us, "Oh, can you boys help me carry the trunks of banana into the village?" And of course, even though we were in a rush, then we could not refuse to do this. So we helped Gassimu to take the bananas to the village. As we were going with the banana, he told me, "Oh, your parents are going to be very happy to see you. Your brother is there. Everyone is there. And everyone's been waiting to see you. They've been worried that you may not be alive." So I was very excited. As we started hurriedly going down into the village, we began to hear gunshots. We began to see smoke and fire coming from the village. We began to hear men screaming at the top of their lungs, their screeches covering the sounds of women and babies that were crying. And there would be gunshots and bullets flying in the air. So we ran from the hillside and tried to lay in the bushes so that we wouldn't be struck by stray bullets. After everything died down, we arrived into this village. And we realized that everybody who had been in this village had been killed. People had been put down, face down, and shot in the back of their heads. And their blood was the only thing coming out of their bodies, was the only thing connecting them. As we walked around the village trying to hope that somebody would have been alive in this village, we heard in one of the buildings that were consumed with fire, nails popping, tin roofs flying into thatch roofs and creating more fire. We heard this noise coming from this building. And people were banging on the doors and the fire was consuming the house. And when the door broke open, the two people that came running was a woman and a little boy. Everything happened so fast that we became rooted where we were standing. We couldn't move at all. They ran back and forth. They would hit a tree, and they would run the other way again, and they would hit another building or another tree, and they would run the other way. Finally, the woman stopped moving, and the boy sat under a mango tree and put his head down and stopped moving. As we walked around, we began to see other bodies as well. People in different postures of pain, some holding their head as, you know, life departed them in that particular position. And we saw different kinds of things, ashes of people, burnt remains. As we were seeing these kinds of things, I became quite angry because I blamed Gassimu for making it possible for me not to see my family again. And I attacked him. I wanted to hurt him tremendously because at this point, the pain of knowing what had happened was so great that I wished I had seen my family one last time before this happened. I didn't understand that he had actually saved my life, so I actually wanted to kill him. My friends removed me from him, and between ourselves, we started fighting because we blamed each other for maybe somebody was walking slow, so and so forth. As we were fighting amongst ourselves, we heard a noise of people coming into the village, so we ran and hid into the nearby bushes, and we saw young people come into the village. Two of them particularly were about my age. At this point, I was 12 years old. And they wore military outfits and guns. One had a gallon of petrol or kerosene with matches. The other had weapons. And they were laughing about how they got this village really good, how they were able to get everyone and kill them, and nobody escaped. As we lay in this bush, under the shrubs, without being seen, looking at these young people, I did not realize that a year later, I would be one of these same people. One of the same young men that I was seeing, that I'll be one of those people going around and stacking a different kind of narrative in the library of my own mind. But not only that, I grew up in a place where we also believe that when an older person dies, a library is destroyed or burns. And now we were going around destroying the very same knowledge, the source of knowledge that could add to our own narratives. And we didn't know what kind of library we were creating.

And worst of all, we are destroying the source of knowledge that perhaps could help us understand how our narratives would actually pan out. Thank you.

That was Ishmael Bia. Believing his family was dead, Ishmael was pulled into the violence and recruited as a boy soldier in Sierra Leone. His memoir about his experience, A Long Way Gone, has sold more than 1 million copies, and it's been translated into 40 languages. That's it for this episode of the Moth Radio Hour. We hope you'll join us next time, and that's the story from the Moth.

0: This episode of the Moth Radio Hour was produced by me, Jay Allison, Catherine Burns, and Meg Bowles. Co-producer, Vicki Merrick. Associate producer, Emily Couch. The stories were directed by Jennifer Hickson and Larry Rosen, with additional Grand Slam coaching by Jody Powell. The rest of the Moss leadership team includes Sarah Haberman, Sarah Austin-Jeunesse, Kate Tellers, Jennifer Birmingham, Marina Kluche, Suzanne Rust, Brandon Grant, Inga Gladowski, Sarah Jane Johnson, and Aldi Kaza. Moss stories are true as remembered and affirmed by our storytellers. Our theme music is by The Drift. 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
1: The World Cup is taking place across Mexico, the United States, and Canada. Mexico City's historic Estadio Azteca is hosting the opening match. More than 87,000 fans will watch Mexico and South Africa square off there. And the queen of Latin music, Shakira, is slated to perform. That story from La Ciudad de México on the next morning edition from NPR News.
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0: From WHYY in Philadelphia, this is Fresh Air. I'm Tanya Mosley. Today, actor Josh O'Connor. He's the lead in the new Steven Spielberg film, Disclosure Day, a sci-fi thriller about a man who decides the world deserves to know the truth about alien life. O'Connor became well known for his roles as a young Prince Charles in The Crown, and a young priest in Knives Out, and a sheep farmer in God's Own Country. We talk about preparing in secret to star in a big summer blockbuster, why he initially had no interest in playing Prince Charles, and why he gets sick after completing almost every role. We also get into why he's drawn to the particular men he plays, and how after years of disappearing into other people, he's looking forward to a break, a chance, as he puts it, to just be himself for a while. And TV critic David Bean Cooley reviews new documentaries on Lorne Michaels and Martin Short.
1: Live from NPR News in Washington, I'm Dan Ronan. Consumer prices in May rose 0.5% at an annual rate. That's 4.2%, the highest in 3 years. Surging energy and gasoline prices because of the war against Iran are the main reason for the spike. At the White House, President Trump insisted inflation will come down later this year.
2: You know what I really love? I love the inflation. You know why? Because as soon as this war is over, you know, I can say it now, something you didn't know. Do you know we've been taking out millions of barrels of oil? Nobody knows it. You know who doesn't know about it? Iran, until right now. We took out the other night 22 ships, late at night with no lights, because they don't have any radar, because we blasted the crap out of it. We took out, that's why oil's $85 a barrel.
1: Democrats pounced on the president's remarks. Senator Elizabeth Warren says it shows the president does not care about the rising cost of living for Americans. House lawmakers grilled Microsoft co-founder Bill Gates for more than 4 hours Wednesday about his years-long relationship with convicted sex offender Jeffrey Epstein. The appearance was part of the Republican-led House Oversight Committee investigation. NPR's Ava Berger reports.
3: Bill Gates told lawmakers he never witnessed or knew about any of Epstein's crimes. Before the closed-door interview, he stopped and told reporters he was appearing voluntarily.
4: I hope my testimony is helpful to the work, important work of the committee to find justice for the victims.
3: In an opening statement, Gates said he met with Epstein on various occasions from 2011 to 2014 because he believed Epstein could help connect him with potential donors for his foundation. Gates also admitted to affairs and said Epstein used that information to pressure Gates to, quote, re-engage with him. Ava Berger, NPR News.
1: Huge changes are coming for students hoping to get help paying for colleges. NPR's Corey Turner reports July 1st brings a major overhaul of the federal student aid system.
5: The changes were passed by Republicans last year and include new loan limits for graduate students who used to be able to borrow enough to cover the full cost of their program. After July 1st, they'll be limited to $20,500 a year. Borrowers enrolled in the Biden-era SAVE repayment plan will need to switch plans, as SAVE is being shut down. And if they don't, they'll be automatically placed into one of the least flexible standard plans. July also brings the rollout of two new repayment plans that will be the only options for new borrowers moving forward. And in one more big change, the Pell Grant program for low-income students is expanding to help pay for short-term workforce training. Corey Turner, NPR News.
1: All three stock market indexes sustained losses Wednesday, in part because of the renewed military action in Iran and the inflation numbers. This is NPR. The New York Knicks Wednesday night stunned the San Antonio Spurs in Game 4 of the NBA Finals. Trailing 27 points at the half, the Knicks chipped away in the third and fourth quarters. New York's OG Anunoby scored a basket with 1.2 seconds left to win the game. The final score, 107-106. It is the biggest comeback in NBA Finals history. The Knicks lead the series 3-1. The series moves back to San Antonio Saturday night. Visa has struck a partnership with OpenAI, the maker of ChatGPT. It's a step towards AI independently shopping for people. NPR's Alina Saluki has more.
6: Visa says it struck a deal with OpenAI to embed its payment network into ChatGPT. This is a major partnership in what is a fast-developing industry of AI commerce. Companies like Google and Amazon have been racing to get shoppers to buy things as part of their conversations with chatbots and eventually entrusting the chatbots themselves to complete purchases for the user. Visa says its deal with OpenAI will have Visa overseeing any payments, securing the transactions, and monitoring for fraud. It's a massive expansion of AI shopping for Visa and an evolution for OpenAI. ChatGPT, for a while, tested as sort of a digital personal shopping tool called Instant Checkout, but it stumbled with errors and was later phased out. Alina Siluch, NPR News.
1: The FBI and EPA Wednesday began a search of a Southern California aerospace facility where a failing chemical tank led to tens of thousands of people being evacuated from their homes. The incident occurred on May the 21st. From Washington, this is NPR News.
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8: The World Cup is taking place across Mexico, the United States, and Canada. Mexico City's historic Estadio Azteca is hosting the opening match. More than 87,000 fans will watch Mexico and South Africa square off there. And the queen of Latin music, Shakira, is slated to perform. That story from La Ciudad de México on the next morning edition from NPR News.
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0: This is Fresh Air. I'm Tanya Mosley, and my guest today is actor Josh O'Connor. Many of us first came to know O'Connor as a young Prince Charles in the Netflix series The Crown, as a charming washed-up tennis player in Challengers, and the young priest in the latest Knives Out film. But for a significant portion of his career, he's also worked in independent film, including the British drama God's Own Country. This summer, he turns up somewhere different, as the lead in Steven Spielberg's latest blockbuster, Disclosure Day. It's Spielberg's return to the question that gave us Close Encounters of the Third Kind and E.T., are we alone? O'Connor plays a cybersecurity expert who gets hold of the government's proof that aliens are among us and decides the rest of the world has a right to see the evidence. In this scene we're about to hear, O'Connor's character Daniel has just shown the woman he's seeing, played by Eve Hewson, video proof.
10: There's more. 79 years more. There have been retrieval programs of exotic craft, interrogation of non-human biologics, reverse engineering and technology exploitation, all of it run by Wardex, the Department of Defense, and the defense industry. It has the highest level of military and private sector classification in American history. They've run it since the early 70s without government funding, too many tax dollars to try and hide, and off-world artifacts are too profitable to leave in the hands of appointed officials, especially after the Nixon thing. Presidents are civilians again after 8 years, so there's no longer a reason to read them in on any of this. I was a part of all that until I saw what you just saw. This all stops. Now.
11: What are you gonna do?
10: Full disclosure. To the whole world. All at once.
0: Disclosure Day, which also stars Emily Blunt, Coleman Domingo, and Colin Firth, builds on the very real folklore of a government cover-up. Roswell, crop circles, and people who say they've recovered memories of UFO encounters. Josh O'Connor, welcome to Fresh Air.
12: Thank you so much. Thanks for having me.
0: The details of this film, as I mentioned, kind of like cloak and dagger even for you when you received the script. There's this funny story that you tell. What's the story?
12: Well, yeah, I mean, I suppose, you know, it's... I imagine this happens an awful lot in kind of big blockbuster movies, certainly with the likes of Spielberg and George Lucas and those greats. But for me, it was the first time I'd experienced this level of secrecy. And I mean, I met Stephen. Stephen and I met sort of 3 or 4 months prior to me actually receiving the script. But when it came, it was like I was shooting Knives Out. And I just remember there was a kind of a motorbike turned up. There was an envelope. I had to read the script and then hand the envelope back to the guy on the motorbike. Thankfully for the motorcyclist, I read it really quickly. I'm a very slow reader. I have dyslexia, but yes. I managed to get through it pretty speedily, and that's down to David Koepp's brilliant writing, Stephen's great storytelling. But it was terrific, and the secrecy around it is bizarre. Not being able to tell anyone that you're doing a Steven Spielberg film is difficult.
13: You mentioned maybe this happens for all blockbuster films, but this is your first real blockbuster film. You've spent most of your career in these kind of small, quiet films.
12: Mm-hmm.
13: What was it like to walk on a set, a Spielberg set of this size?
12: Well, you know, the strange thing is that I suppose the trappings of a movie like this, and again, you know, this is from limited experience, obviously, but the trappings are different. But the reality is the day-to-day making of a movie, the collaborative nature of making a movie is pretty much exactly the same. And I think that's, I don't know if that's solely a Steven thing. I think he is the filmmaker's filmmaker. You know, he's always been around cameras and storytelling. And so I think at the heart of his process, it's the same method. It's, you know, how do we emote? How do we look at the empathy? How do we portray this story in the best possible way? And so it's really strange. I think he kind of keeps his set small. It feels like a sacred space for performance. And he really cares about actors and performance. And so, yeah, he's kind of adopted that atmosphere that feels honestly the same as making a quiet indie somewhere remote. You know
13: what's interesting is so many of your characters are quiet characters. They live in what's not said. It's what you bring out. You pull off restraint so well. And
12: thanks.
13: Spielberg has this reputation, not every film, but many of his films, of being a maximalist. There's the wonder and the awe and this feeling of being out front. How did those two sensibilities meet in a room?
12: I think, I started in the theater, and that was really my love of acting, of performing, came from the theater. And the theater, really, as an art form, you know, you can tell a lot, of course, with your face, but really there is an element of like your language is your body and your language are the words. And so for me, the voyage of discovery of film came when I started making them. And, I didn't necessarily have a language or an understanding or a way of articulating film growing up. So that language was like something I learned through doing. And one of the things you learn is that it's such an intimate art form. Working with a camera, you can tell so much with your eyes in a way that you maybe can't on stage. And so I guess that's sort of happened naturally. I think I now appreciate quiet films. I think that they're sort of that would be my taste at the moment. I like a contemplative performance. I enjoy that. But I think Stephen has that too. As you rightly say, he's interested in wonder, and he's interested in the kind of childlike curiosity to a subject.
13: This character, I mean, he is the hero, but he's not a traditional lead man in a blockbuster.
12: No.
13: You build men you portray so specifically. I read that you actually make a scrapbook for almost every character. Did you make one for this particular character, Daniel?
12: Yeah, I did. I mean, it took a slightly different form. I mean, The scrapbook thing comes right back from when I made God's Own Country. So it was a good like 12, maybe 12 years ago now. And the director of that film, Francis Lee, was really kind of formative for me in terms of what my method was, how I wanted to work. I think I was still figuring that out. And one of the things that we did together was to create this sort of, you could call it a scrapbook or a kind of character Bible, a kind of a manual for how to access this character's memory. So if you're sort of struggling with a scene, trying to get into the psychology of this fictional character, it's like, well, let's look at this scrapbook, let's look at the character Bible, let's choose a memory that we've created together that can kind of help us access something. So I've used it for pretty much every character I've played since, but the form of this one was slightly different because we were shooting here in New York and I had an apartment on Manhattan, and it's the day I moved into the apartment to start pre-production. I had this huge wall and I just started sketching images. I mean, I had this idea that Daniel had a sort of memory somewhere lodged in the kind of recesses of his mind of visions he'd had when he was a child. And so these charcoal drawings became a kind of obsession and in no small part kind of inspired by the character in Close Encounters, you know, someone who uses art to understand their minds in some ways. And so I did a lot of that and I'd put them up on the wall. And then I think I invited Eve Hewson over for dinner to meet her and to chat about the film. And she walked in and she looked so mortified by this quite alarming wall which had string. It looked like a crime scene. And so I sort of very quickly took that down. So it is in a scrapbook, but it wasn't supposed to be a scrapbook. It was supposed to be a kind of like crime scene wall.
14: Yes.
12: But yeah, it exists. I mean, they sort of live and die with the film.
13: You talked about getting a note from Spielberg that unlocked this whole role for you, except it turned out that he hadn't actually meant to send it to you. Will you tell us what happened?
12: Yeah, I've been telling the story, but I feel bad telling it because in some ways it plays out. It was one of the greatest notes I've ever received. And I feel bad it being an accident because it makes Steven sound like, you know, the greatest note I ever received was by accident. He also gave fantastic notes on purpose. But so I'll just preface it with that.
14: Yes.
12: You know, Stephen and I would have these conversations every day, really, about the scene in front of us, but also looking ahead in the schedule and going, okay, we've got this moment coming up. Like, let's talk about that. Let's try and analyze that. And Stephen makes himself so available for those conversations, which is tremendous and really helpful. And so there was a scene coming up, you know, in I think it was like in 2 weeks' time. We were away and we were texting and I was looking at the scene, which is essentially Daniel Kellner being vulnerable in a way that we haven't seen up until this point in the movie. And my question to Stephen was like, how vulnerable do we go? Like, how much is he willing to show? How repressed is he? And how much are we willing to show his emotion, what he's really feeling? And we were kind of back and forthing it. And, you know, in my head, it was like, this will continue every day up until we do the scene. But just as I was going to bed, I received this text from Stephen saying, the door is on the latch. Just push. And it unlocked the whole scene for me. I was like, that's it. It's like the emotions, like the door is on the latch. The emotions are raw. They're there. Just push the door. Let it out. And I was like, it's genius. It's beautiful. It's poetical. I like came in the next day. I was like, Stephen, you're a genius. I already knew you're a genius, but this is incredible and inspired. And he looked so confused. And bless him, he could have just claimed it.
14: Right.
12: But he's such an honest man that he then looked at his phone, confused, and explained that it was meant for his wife, and it was an instructional text. He was going to bed, and he was letting her know that the door was on the latch, and just push. But it was, he killed two birds with one stone, and he doesn't mind me telling the story. He likes the story, so it's okay.
13: Well, because it broke through for you. It got you to the place you needed to be.
12: It worked. It was great.
13: My guest is Josh O'Connor. He stars in the new Steven Spielberg film Disclosure Day, and he won an Emmy for playing a young Prince Charles in The Crown. We'll continue our conversation after a short break. This is Fresh Air.
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13: This is Fresh Air, and today my guest is actor Josh O'Connor. He's one of the stars of Disclosure Day, the new Steven Spielberg film about what happens when the world learns that aliens live among us. O'Connor broke through in the British film God's Own Country and won an Emmy as Prince Charles in The Crown, created by Peter Morgan. Okay, let's talk about The Crown for a moment, because for many Americans, the first time we really saw you was as a young Prince Charles. And this man is petulant. He is self-pitying. He is awful to Diana. And you played this role so well, Josh, that I kind of hated you for a minute.
12: Sure.
13: I'm sure you've heard that. Yeah, you've heard that. But you have said that you kept returning to this one idea that Charles, underneath everything, was basically just a lost boy. And I want to play a scene that gives us that sense. So in this scene, he has just been made the Prince of Wales. He gives a speech in Welsh about how no one wants to be overlooked or ignored. And he's referring to the Welsh people's relationship with Britain. And the Queen reads this translation, and she has a few words for him in a private conversation. She challenges him about it. And Olivia Colman plays Queen Elizabeth. Let's listen.
15: People will always want us to smile or agree or frown or speak. And the minute that we do, we will have declared a position, a point of view. And that is the one thing, as the royal family, we are not entitled to do. Which is why we have to hide those feelings, keep them to ourselves. Because the less we do, the less we say or speak or agree or
16: think or breathe or feel or exist,
15: the better.
16: Well, doing that is perhaps not as easy for me as it is for you.
15: Why?
16: Because I have a beating heart. A character. A mind and a will of my own. I am not just a symbol. I can lead not just by wearing a uniform or by cutting a ribbon, but by showing people who I am. I have a voice.
15: Let me let you into a secret. No one wants to hear it.
16: Are you talking about the country? My own family?
15: No one.
13: Oh. This is a scene where this show just quietly asks us to love Prince Charles, right before season four kind of asks us to despise him. How important was it to you? Because I feel like it was for us to kind of be won over, knowing the Charles that we will encounter later.
12: I haven't heard that in so long. And it's quite nice to hear it. I mean, it's sort of such a moment in my life playing him, but also I think that scene is so important in terms of the journey of the fictional character of Prince Charles in the show.
13: And you make a point to say fictional because so much of this to be written. We don't know
12: for
13: it.
12: Sure.
13: Yeah.
12: But I think what Peter Morgan does so well is he takes the kind of paradox of power and family in The Crown, and he tries to pull it apart and empathize and understand it. You know, right at the beginning, I had a phone call from my agent saying that they'd like to meet you to play Prince Charles in The Crown, and my initial reaction was no, thank you. And that was a kind of personal feeling, and it came from the fact that I'm a Republican in the British sense, not the American sense. I don't fully, you know, I believe in a more equal society, and the construct of a monarchy makes that very difficult. Having said that, I actually have, you know, I really had very little interest. I didn't have an interest in the royal family. I didn't necessarily read much about them. So I guess my first, like, where I started from was like, this isn't for me. But Peter Morgan said this thing to me which really helped and unlocked a lot for me, which was that he said, see this philosophy and this paradox and this difficulty, which is, here is a character who is waiting for his mother to die in order for his life to take meaning. And that was kind of enough for me. That was like, okay, that's enough for me to get my teeth into. And then from there, it was about constantly colouring everything he does with the same sort of textures that you or I might feel around family, which is, how do you get the respect and the acclaim of your parents? How do we please our parents? And so in that particular scene, you know, he's desperately wanting affirmation from his mother. And at the same time, he's very aware that he's in a kind of holding bay. He's the prince. He's in waiting. And in order for him to take that responsibility, to take up his meaning, his mum has to die.
13: Our guest today is actor Josh O'Connor. We'll be right back after a short break. I'm Tanya Mosley, and this is Fresh Air.

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7: This is Fresh Air. I'm Tanya Mosley, and my guest today is the actor Josh O'Connor. He's one of the stars of Disclosure Day, the new Steven Spielberg film. Returning to the question that gave us Close Encounters and E.T., are we alone? O'Connor plays a cybersecurity expert who works on the inside of a government secret, proof that we are not alone, and decides the world has a right to know about it. O'Connor has spent most of the last decade in independent film. He broke through in 2017 as a sheep farmer in God's Own Country. But many people first came to know him from the Netflix hit series The Crown, in a performance that earned him an Emmy and a Golden Globe for portraying a young Prince Charles. I read that you found Charles through his body first, that you started with his posture. How did you build a man from that from the outside in like that?
8: Yeah. You know, I studied a lot of footage of young Prince Charles and how he maneuvered and how he walked around. But I think after a little bit of that, it was like, okay, I've got the basis of that. Let's try and understand what an exaggerated version of that might look like. But more importantly, where that comes from. Is there a sense of him protecting himself? Is he cowering? Because, you know, he's got the weight of the world on his shoulders.
7: Hmm. Did you have any issues with your back after you were done?
8: I had issues with my back before I started, so worsened by playing Prince Charles. But I think there were a couple of years where I was trying to get out of that physicality. But that happens with there's always this buffer period after I play any role where I'm kind of half in, half out, and it's a little strange. And I, you know, I had it, I did this movie in Italy a few years ago, which was very meaningful to me. And a great friend of mine was talking to me about it recently, and she was like, you know, you wore the suit of the character for a year after you finished that film. And in my head, I just liked the suit. So I was wearing the suit.
7: Oh, the literal suit. What movie was
8: like,
7: this?
8: It's a movie called La Chimera. It's an Italian movie.
7: Oh, La Chimera.
8: Movie.
7: Yes, yeah. Yes.
8: And the suit was beautiful, but I just couldn't take it off. And in my head, it was because I just liked the suit. Now, with a bit of perspective, I can look back and go, that was actually just, I didn't want to say goodbye to that character. And there is a... You know, there is a grief associated. Even when I was a kid doing like school plays, I'd finish the play and my mum would always be like, you know, he'll be sick, he'll get ill. And I did. I'd always get ill. And I pretty much without fail, every job I've done in my career, I get sick at the end. And I think there is, I'm learning that there is a grief that happens. You have to fall in love with this character, and you have to combine a bit of yourself and a bit of this fiction, and then you live as that character for 2-3 months, sometimes 6 months, and then it ends. And there's a kind of buffer period. And so the sort of the funny side of it is, like, you know, dressing up in a suit for a year or having a sort of weird stooped back with Charles. But the reality is that there is something spiritual going on, a kind of sadness.
7: I want to talk a little bit about God's Own Country, because a lot of your characters come from a visceral place, but you played Johnny, a young Yorkshire farmer. He's gay, he's closed off, he's getting through life on drinking and casual sex until a migrant worker arrives and something opens up for him. And to prepare for this, like so many of your other roles, you get really deep into it. I want you to take me to that, what you were actually doing out there day to day, playing this role as a farmer, but you're really being a farmer.
8: Yeah, well, I mean, I'll go back to the fact that Francis Lee, who directed that movie and is a friend of mine and still has had a huge, perhaps the biggest impact, maybe, on the way I work. Francis and I discussed very early on that this felt like a film I didn't want, you know, a character I didn't want to fake. I wanted to do things for real, and I wanted to feel what he felt, and I wanted to understand his world. And so Francis helped facilitate that, and that what that looked like is that I moved up to Yorkshire in the north of England, and I worked on a farm, and the farm that we were going to shoot on. I don't know that I was massively helpful to the farmer, but we've remain friends to this day. But I spoke in the accent. I tried to eat as far as I could as he would have eaten and drink as he would have drunk. And look, probably, you know, I was young, and I think probably, or certainly, I would do things differently now, or the way I'd approach a role like that.
7: You're being too modest. You were fixing fences, you were riding tractors, you were mucking out. Sure. I mean, you were working between takes, and you were birthing lambs.
8: Yeah, yeah. The funny story was that there was a day, film crew turn up, and I'm no longer his farmhand. I'm an actor. I have a job to do. But that didn't stop John. You know, John, as far as John concerned, he was like, look at these annoying film guys who've just taken away my farmhand. And so there'd be days where I'd be filming, you know, shooting a scene, and then they'd call cut, and John would be sort of waiting at the barn door, kind of a little hacked off that he'd like lost his guy, and he was like, get back to work. And so then I'd, you know, birth a lamb and then wash my hands and do another take. So it was like, it was a confusing, beautiful thing that happened, and a rare thing. And it's probably the thing I'm most proud of as a performance. It felt vivid and real and felt. But no, it was intense. I mean, you know, you grow up with these, I always think of like the actors that I looked up to, like Daniel Day-Lewis and...
7: Which you've been compared to.
8: Well, yeah. I mean, I sometimes think that the comparison is partly influenced by the fact that I'm talking about him all the time. So it's
7: the fact that he's... And you're talking
8: people.
7: About him. Yeah, what is it about his... Because he's a method actor. I mean, he really gets himself deep into the characters in the way that you seem to.
8: Well, yeah. And I don't know that he would describe himself as a method actor. And I certainly don't describe myself as a method actor. I'm not. Far from it. But I think what's more interesting to me nowadays, rather than the method of it, and it's not just Daniel Day-Lewis, I think of Philip Seymour Hoffman, Gene Wilder, Meryl Streep, you know, people that I really look up to. There's a sort of magic that happens, and it's very hard to articulate, and I don't know that I have the tools to articulate it really, but I think that there is a kind of a level of the spiritual in terms of a character that is accessed by performers like that. And I don't know, it's like, that sounds kind of highfalutin and pretentious, but it I don't know how else to describe it.
7: And it's a place that you're trying to get to in your work.
8: Yeah, for sure. And by the way, like, rarely have I achieved it. And maybe
7: you
8: never.
7: Don't think so?
8: No, I don't really. And but it's less about an arrival. It's more about the pursuit. And I think I can see that with other performers as well. You know, I think one of my great friends, Jesse Buckley, who just gave this extraordinary performance in Hamlet. You know, Jesse has that similar quality, I think, of someone who's pursuing the spiritual, the kind of the spirit or the soul of a character, rather than just replicating something.
7: Let's take a short break. If you're just joining us, my guest is actor Josh O'Connor. He stars in Steven Spielberg's new film, Disclosure Day. 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
9: 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That's on the next On Point.
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7: This is Fresh Air, and today I am talking with actor Josh O'Connor. He's a star of the new Steven Spielberg film, Disclosure Day. He won an Emmy for playing Prince Charles in The Crown, and he starred in Challengers, God's Own Country, and the latest Knives Out film. You mentioned your dyslexia a little bit earlier, and I've heard you talk about how school wasn't always easy for you, as maybe it was for some of the kids around you. When did you come to understand that you process information differently than those around you?
8: I remember struggling with reading. I found reading harder than, you know, when you're 7 or 8 and you're reading in class and everyone's taking their turns to read a sentence or two. And I just remember I was struggling with that in a way that I could see other kids weren't. I certainly remember at the age of 10 or 11, I went and did a test. And they ran this test, and I remember saying to the person who ran the test at the end of it, they said to me, "So, Josh, what do you think dyslexia is?" And I was like, "It means you're stupid." Mm-hmm. And at the time, the person that ran the test was like, no, it does not mean you're stupid. She actually said, it actually means you're intellectually challenged, which, by the way, I think is worse than stupid. But that's by the by. But at the time, that was the kind of, the understanding of it was like, this is a roadblock and it's hard, things are going to be harder for you. And so that was my kind of notion of what it meant to be dyslexic. I had this great teacher in my secondary school who once said to me, the gift of dyslexia is someone without dyslexia who needs to get from A to C would go A, B, C. And someone with dyslexia might go A to E to D, back to B, and then to C. And it's going to take them longer, but they get to see D and E in a way that the person without doesn't. And that really unlocked a lot for me in terms of, I guess, a realization that whilst things might take longer, there is a process, and often a very artistic process, that means that it might take me a longer period of time to get to the end goal, but I'm experiencing much more, I'm learning much more, and I'm seeing much more. I'm making it hard for myself, but that's just the way my brain works. And also learning that so many artists and scientists and brilliant people are Einstein was dyslexic. So, you know, it definitely doesn't mean you're intellectually challenged. It can be a great superpower. And I think that's what I've learned.
7: I want to talk a little bit more about your childhood. You were born and raised in Cheltenham, and it's in southwest England.
8: I had a really great upbringing in that town, and my dad was an English teacher at my school. My mum was a midwife in the NHS, National Health Service, and I had two brothers who were great, and we got on. I mean, you know, as much as
7: And you're
8: as
7: the
8: any
7: middle
8: brothers.
7: Child.
8: And I was the middle child, and so, yeah, and we had my grandmother around. It was kind of great.
7: Mm. Your grandmother, she sounds like quite a lady. She was an artist herself, a ceramicist, and it sounds like you two were really close.
8: She was a powerful figure, I guess, in our family. She was a brilliant ceramicist. I wonder if nowadays she might have been more celebrated because of social media or whatever. I don't know. But at the time, she was a sort of... it was a different time for women in art, for one. But also, I think... ceramics was maybe seen as a craft rather than an art form.
7: Did you spend time with your grandmother while she was making pottery? Did you yourself as a child also participate in that?
8: Well, no, actually. Strangely, it's something a great gift I've received from my grandmother is I'm fascinated and have a love for pottery and ceramics. I make things, but I'm not very good, but I enjoy the process of making things. I mean, I sat in her studio many times and would witness her making these figures. I remember the smell of the clay, and I remember the smell of the kiln and the heat from the kiln and the smell of the paint that she used and the glaze that she used. You know, like there's a sensory memory of those spaces, and those spaces felt exciting as a child. And so I'm sure there's no accident that I have that interest now.
7: You have said, though, that you are looking forward to spending time at some point in the near future at home doing all of those things, photography, ceramics.
8: Yeah.
7: Is that a real... Are you feeling more settled now, or are you feeling that that is something you actually want to take for yourself?
8: That is something I actually want to take for myself, for sure. And it's... yes, it's about being at home making ceramics, doing my 65-year-old woman thing, but there, it is also... it's genuine. I think it's been a busy 15... years, whatever it's been since I became a professional actor, and I love it. I love my job, but I, you know, I'm 36 years old now. A lot of my friends are married, having kids, which is great. But I think there's a part of me that's like, you know, maybe I want to, not necessarily married or kids, but I think maybe I want to be Josh for a little bit and feel what that feels like, and that includes gardening. I love gardening. I'll do work on my garden and then I'll jet off and not see the fruits of my labor. So there's a little bit of like, I want to be in my garden for a bit, or I want to really work on my practice of making ceramics, or I want to see my friends or my family. You know, I think there's just a feeling of excitement around being me for a little bit. And I think that's a nice thing.
7: This has been such a pleasure to get to know you. Josh O'Connor, thank you for your time.
8: Thanks so much.
7: Josh O'Connor stars in the new Steven Spielberg film, Disclosure Day, in theaters starting Friday. After a short break, our TV critic David Bianculli reviews new documentaries on veteran entertainers Lorne Michaels and Martin Short. 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
13: 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Coming up, the Mexico City duo of Raul and Paulina play songs from Wabi Sabi, fusing electronic music, Latin rhythms, and Afrobeat. 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
7: This is Fresh Air. Two new documentaries focus on veteran entertainers and are directed by prominent filmmakers. Lorne, which premiered in theaters in April and is now streaming, looks at Lorne Michaels, creator of NBC's Saturday Night Live, and is directed by Morgan Neville. Marty, Life is Short, streaming on Netflix, is a biography of comedian Martin Short, directed by Lawrence Kasdan. Our TV critic David Biancooley finds that they have a lot in common.
15: Lorne Michaels and Martin Short both entered show business in the early 1970s. Michaels as half of a stand-up comedy duo, Short as a cast member of a Toronto stage production of the musical Godspell. Michaels moved to L.A., wrote for Rowan and Martin's Laugh-In and some Lily Tomlin TV specials, then launched Saturday Night Live. Short joined the Toronto Second City Improv Troupe, then joined the cast of SCTV, a TV sketch comedy show just as brilliant as SNL. Eventually, Martin Short joined SNL for a year, but that was during the 5 years Lorne Michaels had walked away from the show. Yet their lives intersected soon after, when Martin Short starred as one of the Three Amigos in a comedy film alongside Steve Martin and Chevy Chase. That movie was written by Steve Martin, Randy Newman, and co-producer Lorne Michaels. In Martin, Life is Short, Lawrence Kasdan, writer and director of The Big Chill, tells Martin Short's story with full access and an easy intimacy. They've been good friends for decades. Morgan Neville, whose documentaries include intimate studies of Fred Rogers and Paul McCartney, finds Lorne Michaels a more elusive subject, so gleans most of his valuable insights from Lorne's friends and SNL cast and crew. Both films are loaded with celebrities. The movie Lorne with interviews, and Marty, Life is Short with a lifetime of personal family film footage, where every holiday seems to turn into an all-star comedy and music fest. But there are plenty of interviews here, too, including a rather serious vintage one with late-night TV host Tom Snyder that explains the movie's title, Marty, Life is Short.
16: You had to handle tragedy when you were a lad. You lost a brother. He died.
17: I lost my brother David when I was 12, my mother when I was 18, my father when I was 20.
16: Tough, being the youngest in the family as well.
17: Right. At that age, or at any age, when you lose someone in your family, you have a choice. You actually have a choice. How do I handle this? This is a life lesson.
16: Right.
17: And so do I collapse? Do I become defeated forever? Or do I actually kind of learn that life is short and have a glass of wine and laugh and fun and appreciate these people and never let them go? See, that's, I think, the great secret. If you never let them go from your life, then they're always with your life, because before you know it, you know, you'll be with them.
15: There is indeed a lot of tragedy in this film, but there's also a constant river of joy. The get-togethers held by Martin and his wife Nancy seem absurdly overpopulated. Kids running everywhere, celebrities in every lounge chair, but also a ridiculous amount of fun.

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1: In Short and another party regular, reenacting a famous scene from Butch Cassidy and the Sundance Kid. You know the one. Butch and Sundance are trapped on a cliff, cornered by a posse, and figure their only escape is to jump into the river far below. But in this version, they're on a big boat, and Butch and Cassidy are played by Tom Hanks and Martin Short, in character, respectively, as Forrest Gump and Ed Grimley.
2: Marty and Tom got this idea, hey, let's do that scene from Butch Cassidy and the Sundance Kid.
3: Oh, this is very sad, I must say, because we're going to be killed, you know.
4: Just get ready to shoot the bad guys.
3: There's only one way out, so we should jump, I must say.
4: I know, we'll get shot.
3: So let's go.
4: Mom always said jumping off cliffs is like a box of chocolates.
3: Oh, yeah.
4: You never know what you might
3: like,
4: hit.
3: Yeah, right. Come on, Forrest.
4: I can't swim.
3: Oh, that's very funny. For heaven's sakes, the fall will kill us, I must say.
1: Marty Life is Short gives you a sense of his love of family and his work ethic and perspective as a longtime comic and actor. In vintage clips and in new interviews, he's very open about his personal life and feelings. But there also are so many clips here that prove just how versatile and original Martin Short was. As when he portrays the famously overweight, underprepared celebrity interviewer Jiminy Glick and hits his subject, in this case, Mel Brooks, with the most unexpected of questions.
5: What's your big beef with the Nazis?
6: What's my big beef?
5: Yes, it seems like you're always knocking the Nazis. Oh, it's time for Mel Brooks to knock the Nazis, it seems.
1: Lauren the movie has less of its subject at dead center. Even amid all the hoopla and TV specials about the recent golden anniversary of SNL, Lorne Michaels largely avoided the spotlight. Morgan Neville actually gets him to talk a bit about comedy, as when Lorne defends the traditional midweek all-nighter endured by the SNL writing staff.
7: I always say fatigue is your friend. Through exhaustion and through people just being so depleted, the unconscious takes over and suddenly you take way bigger risks. And you start to make yourself laugh.
8: Who are you? I love it.
1: There's also clever use of animation to tell some parts of Lorne's story, and an understandable reliance on current and former SNL staffers to tell their own Lorne stories. Almost everyone takes part, from Chevy Chase to Chris Rock. Like this one from Mike Myers that explains the strengths of Lorne Michaels with one simple allegory.
9: You know, there's a story that Lorne always talks about, which is he was in somewhere in Europe, and he was driving through pumpkin fields, and he came across a guy, and you could get out at any moment and load your trunk full of pumpkins and nobody would see you because it was all these little back roads. But then he came across somebody selling pumpkins in the middle of these vast pumpkin fields. And so Lorne was curious, and so he got out and he said to the guy, why should I buy your pumpkins? I could have stolen 7,000. He goes, what am I paying for? And the guy selling pumpkins says, you pay for my eye. I pick the good pumpkins.
1: Marty Life is Short and Lorne are very different documentaries taking very different approaches. However, they have at least one thing in common. I really enjoyed watching them both and learned some things too. Like how Martin Short came up with Ed Grimley's very particular look and voice. And how a Tennessee road trip Lorne Michaels took with Paul Simon ended up inspiring Simon's Graceland. Watch for the details and for a lot of laughs.
10: David Bianculli reviewed Lorne and Marty, Life is Short. Tomorrow on Fresh Air, comic Josh Johnson, one of the anchors of The Daily Show. Johnson gets millions of views on his YouTube comedy channel, where he posts his comedy club performances. And he has a new HBO comedy special called Symphony. I hope you can join us. To keep up with what's on the show and get highlights of our interviews, follow us on Instagram at NPR Fresh Air.

Fresher's executive producer is Sam Brigger. Our technical director and engineer is Audrey Bentham. Our interviews and reviews are produced and edited by Phyllis Myers, Anne-Marie Baldonado, Lauren Krenzel, Teresa Madden, Monique Nazareth, Thea Challoner, Susan Yakundi, Anna Bauman, and Nico Gonzalez-Whistler. Our digital media producer is Molly C.V. Nesper. Roberta Sharrock directs the show. With Terry Gross, I'm Tanya Mosley.

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3: 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That story from La Ciudad de México on the next Morning Edition from NPR News.
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0: leave this home that you have lived in for almost a decade?
1: For my safety and the safety of my children, I'm not feeling safe to go back on the, in that house. I am not. Because even yesterday night, I was watching on the TV. The helicopter were upstairs. I were on the air filming down. You could see the boys on my door passing by. How can I go back with my family? I will be dropping myself in a ditch of predators myself. Whenever I saw them on the TV, I can't go back there.
0: Anselm Shima, thank you very much indeed. Speaking to us from hiding in Belfast, having, as you've heard, been forced to leave his home with his three children, one just 2 years old, and his wife. 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And plenty more to come here on Newsday on the BBC World Service.
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6: 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The swampy weather continues, temperatures in the 70s right now, looking for another hot and humid day today, with a high getting near 90. Shower and thunderstorm chances this afternoon, but a better chance of rain and some maybe some stronger storms later tonight into early Friday. Things will improve a bit on Saturday, it looks like, but then more rain chances return on Sunday. 551.
7: 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I'm Steve Inskeep.
8: I'm Leila Fadel.
9: And I'm A. Martinez. This week, Nithya Raman, the progressive Los Angeles City Council member, edged out reality TV star Spencer Pratt in the L.A. mayoral race, challenging incumbent Karen Bass. A constant topic of accountability in this race remains, and that is who is responsible for the aftermath of the Palisades fires of 2025, and how will the city rebuild ahead of the 2028 Olympics set to take place in Los Angeles. CBS News correspondent Jonathan Vigliotti was on the ground during the worst of the fires.
10: I have responded to countless fires, and I have never responded to a fire when I enter town and already there was chaos.
9: In a new book titled Torched, Vigliotti details the early hours of the fire when residents found themselves evacuating their homes without a plan.
10: I remember looking around, taking stock, not seeing a single firefighter, a single first responder there on the scene.
9: We recently spoke about his book and the political fallout following those catastrophic first days.
10: In the aftermath, our elected officials, from Mayor Karen Bass to Governor Gavin Newsom, have struggled with delivering a clear message as to what went wrong.
9: Jonathan, the book focuses on Los Angeles, but you also reported on the fires in Maui and the effects of climate change around the U.S. Are politics and policy just too slow to adapt to what people need now when it comes to climate change?
10: Politics and policy are certainly too slow to adapt. And I also think politics and the optics of messing something up are also impacting our ability, our leaders' ability to confront accountability, to recognize where there were mistakes made, and to clearly articulate and outline how we can operate together in the future to prevent history from repeating itself. And what is very clear from the fire experts I speak with, even though we have a climate change issue, there are things that we could do through policy and through simple building materials that can help us weather the future storm. You know, in the aftermath, there has been this rush to rebuild. There's been this rapid push for permits to go through. Typically after a disaster, it takes about 12 to 18 months to get permits approved. Here in Los Angeles, we're talking 3 months. We need to change policy so that when we rebuild, we're not rebuilding the same old way. We're building with resiliency.
9: Jonathan and I spoke before California's primary results came in, ending Spencer Pratt's mayoral run in Los Angeles. I asked Jonathan how much the politics of fire had to do with having two Republicans, Pratt and Steve Hilton, making bids in Democratic strongholds on the local and gubernatorial level.
10: I could best speak to Spencer Pratt. Spencer Pratt would not exist. He would not be a name on a ballot for people to check off. Had the fires not happened, but more importantly, had accountability taken place shortly thereafter. He lost his home. His parents lost their homes. I remember back then, he was one of those voices that crossed my path on social media that was asking really tough questions. He never got answers to those questions. And in the frustration of the lack of answers to those questions, and he chose to run for mayor.
0: For the longest time, wildfires, especially in California, have been seen as more of a rural issue than an urban issue. Because in watching what happened in Palisades, I almost feel like the Palisades fire became that monster that finally breached the walls of the fortress. Now, all of a sudden, home.

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2: Good morning. Inflation is higher than it's been in years, 4.2%, and wages are not keeping up. Is it possible for the Federal Reserve to get inflation under control? It's Morning Edition from NPR News.

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1: Those are a lot of long-term neglected chronic diseases.
2: Plus, he's part of our workforce, right? He's 47. He's part of our future. He's a father, maybe even a grandfather, and now he's 47 and he's not with us anymore. And it's a loss not only to his family, his children, but to the community.
3: According to the health policy nonprofit KFF, changes from the One Big Beautiful Bill Act will lead to an almost $140 billion hit to rural Medicaid funding over the next 10 years. Layer that on top of the expiration of COVID-era subsidies for Affordable Care Act coverage, and you end up with lots more uninsured or underinsured people. Rollerson says the private market won't be much of a safety net for the people in her community.
2: So if you get insurance from your company you work for, you may have a $1,000 deductible for each family member. So people just don't get care.
3: But if they show up sick in the ER, hospitals still have an obligation to treat them. That translates into more than $690 million in uncompensated care in the state every year, according to the Alabama Hospital Association. The One Big Beautiful Bill Act does include a $50 billion fund specifically for rural health care.
4: I think that it's a great idea and that health care transformation is certainly what is needed.
3: Liz Walker is Executive Director for Telemedicine and Rural Initiatives at the University of South Alabama Health System in Mobile. The state is slated to get $200 million from the Rural Health Transformation Program, but it won't go towards plugging the funding holes for hospital operations.
4: It is incredibly difficult, and it's difficult to transform all the complex operations that go into providing care.
3: Nevertheless, Walker and her team did submit ideas for how to use this money and are waiting to hear back. Meanwhile, they're coming up with other solutions.
4: Partnerships are going to be really important moving forward because these small independent hospitals, they really don't have the leverage that larger organizations have. And so any way that we can partner to create that leverage for them is going to make them more sustainable.
3: You can find more of our coverage about rural healthcare at marketplace.org and on our social media feeds, where we have a video up now taking you inside that shuttered hospital we talked about earlier in the week and the efforts to get it reopened. You can find that on our Instagram at marketplaceapm. In New York, I'm Kimberly Adams with the Marketplace Morning Report. 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
5: I'm Tim Franks, host of BBC NewsHour. Coming up today, Iran and the US trade further fire. The British government condemns what it calls racist thuggery in Belfast. Mexico's unique place as a World Cup host and searching for the butterflies of Denmark.
6: 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Warm morning, temperatures mid to upper 70s right now with fair skies. We've got some clouds moving in from Indiana and some rain activity associated with those clouds. We'll have rain chances later this morning into this afternoon, and then another round of rain and storms later tonight into early Friday. This is WYSO Yellow Springs, 7 o'clock.
7: Good morning. Never mind the ceasefire. The U.S. attacked Iran, and President Trump said it's because Iran is taking too long to negotiate. The Secretary of Defense talked of negotiating with bombs. It's Morning Edition from NPR News. What makes lawmakers reluctant to approve a surveillance law? I'm Leila Fadel.
8: And I'm Steve Inskeep. The rule authorized spying overseas. Congress was close to renewing it until the president chose an inexperienced intelligence chief. Also, SpaceX plans for an IPO. And the World Cup starts today. We meet the captain for Team USA, and we teach you how to talk about soccer. Terms like nutmeg and parking the bus. The founding fathers could hardly have imagined such language. They took on writing a Declaration of Independence.

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1: I am Kevin from Bell Brook, a WISO member, and I hope you'll become a WISO member too. I really like many of the Community Voices programs, such as Veterans Voices and Youth Radio, which Will Davis does such a great job of leading and organizing. I also really enjoy Down Home Bluegrass and the Moth Radio Hour. For some time, I've been very concerned about balance and objectivity in publicly funded media. So I called and I left a message with WISO's general manager, Luke Dennis, and wasn't sure if I would hear from him or not. Well, sure enough, he called me back, and he rather promptly did so. And we had a wonderful discussion and about my concerns that I have with public media. He then surprised me, and he said, hey, how about becoming and joining our WISO's Community Advisory Board, or CAB as it's known, so I could get some insight into WISO's mission and also its focus to serve our entire community. He explained that serving on the CAB would also allow me to share any concerns about WISO content and programming and to provide constructive feedback. And I would do so from my admittedly, and he understood that, my right of center point of view. I was honored by his offer, and I readily took him up on it. And I must say I've been warmly welcomed by the CAB, and I really look forward to serving on it. I just very recently started giving, and I did just because of my belief in what WISO provides here. And I want WISO to not only survive, in this time of federal cutback of funding, but I want it to thrive. And so I feel like I'm doing my part, and I'm glad to do that because it's a treasure that's not to be lost.
2: And you can join Kevin as a member right now or give us an additional gift when you go to wyso.org and click donate or give us a call. Our phone number is 800-801-9976. I'm Jackie Winfrey. I'm the Director of Membership here at WISO. And we're here asking for your support because it's our June membership drive. We're approaching the end of our budget year, and we are coming to you to help us raise an additional $50,000 by the end of the month. And this hour, I'm joined by my colleague, Shay Frank. You hear Shay all the time. She's part of our WISO news team. And her focus is food insecurity and food policy here in the region.
3: Yes, yeah. And the main reason food insecurity is such an important beat in this area is specifically Montgomery County is one of the higher rates of food insecurity when you compare it to state and the entire nation as a whole. We are up more than just almost an entire percentage point from the U.S. National rate of food insecurity. So we're trying to cover that disparity, but then also cover ways that the community is trying to solve those issues. I mean, one of the ways nationally that we deal with food insecurity is SNAP and EBT. Mm-hmm. And so that's been something I've really been following along with throughout my career here at WISO. And I know recently we covered how SNAP is set to have a shift funding overhaul, mainly because of some of the tax cuts in the so-called One Big Beautiful Bill Act. So they're saying states that have an error rate higher than 6% in their SNAP distribution have to pay up to 15% of program costs. And with Ohio being at 9%, we've been kind of stuck with that bill, with that footed bill that has been typically covered by federal funding, which is something we know a lot about here at WISO as well.
2: Yes. Yeah. We also lost our federal funding last year, and we know we're not alone, but we were able to replace that funding this past year, and we know we'll be able to replace it for the coming year because of your support. We are now truly community supported, and it's your donations that help us fund and do really important work like what you're doing, Shay, and what our other colleagues on the news team are doing, because we know these are stories that, number one, it's important for people to just know about and to understand, but we also know that's expressly why you come to WISO and why we know you will step up to support us.
3: Definitely, yeah. And circling back to this SNAP funding story, I mean, we were just talking about community support here at WISO. And one of the solutions that came up in this reporting that I found was that Warren County and Clark County were finding their own ways individually to help with this new, burden of funding. Specifically in Warren County, they decided not to fill 5 staff positions to take that extra money and put it towards helping to have this SNAP funding for those food insecure populations. And there are other ways that different community members, organizations are working to help the community. And you can help WISO in a similar way by being one of our sustaining members, by donating today, whatever you are able to do to keep this vital community resource available to you.
2: Yeah, it's something that we've been focusing on here at WYSO for several years now, which is solutions journalism. Mm-hmm. It's not only informing you about the problems, but also letting you know, hey, there are people out there trying things to make things better. And some of those things are really working. And here's an example of one of those things. We know that's something that you really value, not only about WISO, but about the journalism you get from NPR in general. And it's what your donations help support. And Shay, when someone donates this hour specifically, they can double their impact on WISO because we have a matching grant going on.
3: Exactly. We have one of our own members who was also a volunteer yesterday, Luan Height. So it's a dollar-for-dollar match for $2,000 for this hour. We're getting near the end of this hour, but we can still take in your support to go towards that match. I mean, that's such valuable money on the table here for us here at WISO, and we can't be any more grateful for how much support we've gotten so far, but it's not over. We got to keep doing this year after year. Keep your community radio station for your community by your community.
2: Yeah, you can step in right now. You can fund this community resource, this public service journalism, when you give us a call at 800-801-9976, or you can always donate online at wyso.org, click donate. Or if you're like me, you're often listening through our app. We have a donate button in the app. It's right there at the top of the screen. Tap that. You can show your support in under 3 minutes. And you will get it doubled thanks to Luan Height this hour. So, Shay, we have about 11 minutes to go, mm-hmm. and we need to raise about $1,100. I believe in you folks out there, and I know you do too, Shay. You will help us meet this match by the end of the hour.
3: Certainly, yeah. And if you want to talk a little more about some of the impact that your donation can have on our station, I mean, like I said, I've been covering SNAP a lot with my beat here at WISO, which you support. And one of those solutions that's been brought up was actually through a pretty massive company, DoorDash. And this story went really big on our digital numbers. Caitlin, our digital editor, was letting us know that this story about SNAP payments, being able to pay for Kroger delivery through DoorDash, it's a new part of what they're trying to do to address food insecurity and food deserts, which are on the rise, as WOSU reported recently. So it's a really interesting way to kind of solve the solution. If folks who don't have access to vehicles and don't want to take a bus to carry their groceries home, their first delivery through DoorDash, if they use their SNAP card as payment, is free. So it's a really great way to kind of get your foot in the door, being able to give people better access to food and healthy, very nutritious food, which is a lot of what I cover here at WISO.
2: Yeah, and it's something that, it's not something that you can do quickly. These are stories that take time mm-hmm. for you to report. It takes, you know, digging into public records. It takes interviewing people, following up with people, you know, vetting your sources, looking for new and different sources. These are things that they take time, but we know it's worth it because we know you out there really depend on the end result. And it's what your donations directly help support mm-hmm. all this wonderful work that you do, Shay, and all the rest of our colleagues here on the WISO News team. And when you donate this hour in the next 10 minutes, actually less than 10 minutes, we've got 10 minutes to go to meet this $2,000 match, Shay. So how can someone get their donation matched right now?
3: Yeah, it's really easy if you go online to wyso.org. 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
2: Yeah, we have over 7,000 members and we are so thankful for all of you. 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And when you do it in the next 10 minutes, your donation will get matched thanks to Luan Height. She's got a challenge on the hour for $2,000. We want to thank you.
0: Anna Mae Martinez. This week, Nithya Raman, the progressive Los Angeles City Council member, edged out reality TV star Spencer Pratt in the LA mayoral race, challenging incumbent Karen Bass. A constant topic of accountability in this race remains, and that is who is responsible for the aftermath of the Palisades fires of 2025, and how will the city rebuild ahead of the 2028 Olympics set to take place in Los Angeles. CBS News correspondent Jonathan Vigliotti was on the ground during the worst of the fires.
4: I have responded to countless fires, and I have never responded to a fire when I entered town and already there was chaos.
0: In a new book titled Torched, Vigliotti details the early hours of the fire when residents found themselves evacuating their homes without a plan.
4: I remember looking around, taking stock, not seeing a single firefighter, a single first responder there on the scene.
0: We recently spoke about his book and the political fallout following those catastrophic first days.
4: In the aftermath, our elected officials, from Mayor Karen Bass to Governor Gavin Newsom, have struggled with delivering a clear message as to what went wrong.
0: Jonathan, the book focuses on Los Angeles, but you also reported on the fires in Maui and the effects of climate change around the U.S. Are politics and policy just too slow to adapt to what people need now when it comes to climate change?
4: Politics and policy are certainly too slow to adapt. And I also think politics and the optics of messing something up are also impacting our ability, our leaders' ability to confront accountability, to recognize where there were mistakes made, and to clearly articulate and outline how we can operate together in the future to prevent history from repeating itself. And what is very clear from the fire experts I speak with, even though we have a climate change issue, there are things that we could do through policy and through simple building materials that can help us weather the future storm. You know, in the aftermath, there has been this rush to rebuild. There's been this rapid push for permits to go through. Typically, after a disaster, it takes about 12 to 18 months to get permits approved. Here in Los Angeles, we're talking 3 months. We need to change policy so that when we rebuild, we're not rebuilding the same old way. We're building with resiliency.
0: Jonathan and I spoke before California's primary results came in, ending Spencer Pratt's mayoral run in Los Angeles. I asked Jonathan how much the politics of fire had to do with having two Republicans, Pratt and Steve Hilton, making bids in Democratic strongholds on the local and gubernatorial level.
4: I could best speak to Spencer Pratt. Spencer Pratt would not exist. He would not be a name on a ballot for people to check off had the fires not happened, but more importantly, had accountability taken place shortly thereafter. He lost his home. His parents lost their homes. I remember back then, he was one of those voices that crossed my path on social media that was asking really tough questions. He never got answers to those questions. And in the frustration of the lack of answers to those questions, and he chose to run for mayor.
0: For the longest time, wildfires, especially in California, have been seen as more of a rural issue than an urban issue. Because in watching what happened in Palisades, I almost feel like the Palisades fire became that monster that finally breached the walls of the fortress. Now, all of a sudden, homes in these urban areas are burning down. When it comes to that idea, do you think Palisades has changed the game in a way that I don't know if we can ever go back?
4: What you're describing is habitat change. How, where, and how we build impacts the environment around us. And more in California, where affordable housing, available housing is slim to none, we are seeing a spike in communities breaking ground in areas where wildfire comes and feeds every single season. It's what's known as the wildland-urban interface, the WUI. In the past 20 years, there's been a surge, about 160% in building in these areas. 95% of fires are human caused. That's according to CAL FIRE. Most of them are unintentional. Some of them are arson. We're being outpaced currently by extreme weather fueled by climate change. We have fewer firehouses today than we had in the 1960s, and the population has nearly doubled since then. There needs to be a holistic approach to how and where we build

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1: On the area, but in 2028, the Olympics, the world is going to be in Los Angeles. How is that event impacting the way Los Angeles rebuilds? Because now there's a ticking clock on this.
2: Yeah, there is a ticking clock. The rebuild is tethered directly to the Olympic torch. The day after the Palisades fire sparked, on January 8th, Mayor Bass arrived back in Los Angeles and toured Pacific Palisades with Governor Newsom. The fire was still burning. Homes were still being lost. Businesses were still being destroyed. Lives were still being claimed. And yet they were there on the ground. Why were they there? According to my sourcing, to specifically address 2028 and the Olympics. Both of them knew that losing the Palisades would be damaging to their career, but to lose the Olympics would be game over. And at the time, that was something that was being discussed. Close advisors to the president were pushing him to move the Olympics elsewhere. The late Charlie Kirk was among those people that was very vocal about the need to possibly take the Olympics to another state. The governor and the mayor were very well aware of this. And what we're really seeing right now is rebuilding really according to the blueprints that we've been using all this time, and blueprints that quickly catched fire when the flames arrived.
1: Jonathan Vigliotti is a correspondent with CBS News. His new book is Torched: How a City Was Left to Burn and the Olympic Rush to Rebuild LA. Jonathan, thanks a lot.
2: Hey, thank you so much for having me.
3: Now, Vigliotti says neither the mayor nor the governor gave him an interview for this book. A spokesperson for Gavin Newsom told NPR the governor was on the ground within hours of the fire, coordinating the response, and called Vigliotti's criticisms, quote, total nonsense. A senior advisor for Bass claimed the book is, quote, full of falsehoods, and that the mayor is leading the effort to rebuild the neighborhood. It's Morning Edition from NPR News. I'm Steve Inskeep.
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6: 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I'm joined by my colleague Shay Frank from our news team. Hi, Shay. We are so close to this goal.
7: I know. I'm excited. I know we can do it here. I know it's an early morning, but you're here listening to us right now, and I know it's an important, vital part of your day. 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
6: Yeah, she believes in WYSO and what we do. 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
9: Live from NPR News in Washington, I'm Corva Coleman. The U.S. military says it has disabled three oil tankers in the Gulf of Oman this week. U.S. Central Command says the latest stop happened yesterday when a tanker crew with Iranian oil did not follow directions from U.S. forces and it violated the U.S. blockade on Iranian ports. The ceasefire between the U.S. and Iran is fragile. The U.S. says it fired on sites in Iran for the second night in a row. Iran says it fired on U.S.

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1: It's been a big year for the global girl group Cat's Eye, from viral songs and dances to awards and a memorable Coachella performance. 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
3: You can hear that story and the rest of today's news this afternoon beginning at 4 with Jerry Kenny. 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On stage tonight is Kofi B. And tomorrow, the Reverend Peyton's Big Damn Band performs. 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Details at levittdayton.org. Some rain is possible later this morning into this afternoon. Otherwise, a hot day today, high near 90. Some thunderstorms are likely later tonight and early on Friday.
4: Live from NPR News in Washington, I'm Dave Mattingly. Hours after a second night of airstrikes against Iran, President Trump is pledging to escalate the attacks. Writing on Truth Social a short time ago, the president says American forces plan to take Karg Island and other Iranian oil infrastructure in the not-too-distant future. Amnesty International is accusing Israel of carrying out a campaign of ethnic cleansing of Palestinians from the occupied West Bank with the intention to annex the territory. The allegation is contained in a 149-page report. Microsoft co-founder Bill Gates was on Capitol Hill yesterday, where he testified to members of the House Oversight Committee about his relationship with the late convicted sex offender Jeffrey Epstein. NPR's Ava Berger reports.
5: Bill Gates told lawmakers he never witnessed or knew about any of Epstein's crimes. Before the closed-door interview, he stopped and told reporters he was appearing voluntarily.
6: I hope my testimony is helpful to the work, important work of the committee to find justice for the victims.
5: In an opening statement, Gates said he met with Epstein on various occasions from 2011 to 2014 because he believed Epstein could help connect him with potential donors for his foundation. Gates also admitted to affairs and said Epstein used that information to pressure Gates to, quote, re-engage with him. Ava Berger, NPR News.
4: This is NPR News.
7: Good morning. I'm Will Davis. I'm live in the studio this morning with my friends and colleagues Luke Dennis and Mike Frazier. We're coming to you because this is the end of our fiscal year, and we've identified that we need about $50,000 to make ends meet. So that's why we're talking to you live today. And we did have a goal this hour. We do have a goal this hour. We're not finished. Of $2,000. And that's thanks to Luann Haidt. What she has agreed to do is to double that money if we can raise $2,000. And we're close. We're not there yet, but we're about $421 away.
8: We're exactly $421 okay. away, according to Don Hayashi, one of our volunteers out there working the phones.
7: Good. And so you can help us out, help us reach that goal by giving us a call at 1-800-801-9976 and maybe talk to Don. We have a couple of volunteers standing by. You can always go online at wyso.org and give there. But again, help us out for a little over $400 and we will reach that goal, and that goal will do great things for us.
8: Oh, I promise we're good stewards of these dollars, and we only put them toward what would make our programming sound better and serve this community better. So your dollars ripple out here locally, and they also support the good work of NPR, which has news bureaus all over the world. And NPR remains an independent entity. We talked about CBS News in the last break and the terrible unraveling that is happening there with a new corporate ownership structure. At WISO, we belong to you. We literally, our license belongs to a board of governors, and they're all community members here. We don't belong to Antioch College anymore. We belong to you. And so because we all own this thing, we're obligated to take care of it, those of us who love it. I certainly love it. I've been a member here for many, many years. So when I turn on the radio, I know that I'm part of that success, and we're inviting you to be part of that success this morning too. We've just got about 30 seconds before we go back to the network. So what's our invitation here, Will?
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10: And I'm Leila Fadel. Good morning. We're just hours away from the kickoff of the 2026 FIFA World Cup. Billions of people will be watching the world's biggest sporting event.
9: You sound excited, Leila. In the opening match.
10: Because I watch all the sports.
9: People will be watching. In the opening match, South Africa takes on Mexico, which is the home team. It's in Mexico City.
10: NPR's Eder Peralta joins us from Mexico City. Good morning, Eder.
11: Hey, good morning, Leila.
10: So what's the scene like where you are?
11: Well, if you were here, you would be excited. Because for Mexico, football is a religion.
10: Yeah.
11: And over the past few weeks, it's all anyone can talk about. The whole city is plastered with billboard of Mexican players, and everyone is wearing a soccer jersey. Even the baby Jesus at the Metropolitan Cathedral is wearing the whole Mexico kit, right down to the socks. It's a celebration, but it's also tense. As we said, the world is watching, and everyone who has beef with the Mexican government is out on the streets. The families of the missing, the workers of the electric company, sex workers, one of the big teachers' unions has set up a protest camp on the outskirts of the main square here. And they're threatening to take their protests to the legendary Estadio Azteca, where the opening game is being played. So today might be eventful on and off the pitch.
10: Okay, so things are tense there, but this is also coming at a tense time for the world, right?
11: Yeah, I mean, this is the first time a host country is welcoming a team from a country they are at war with. That's Iran, which will play in L.A. next week. Iran's national team was actually supposed to set up camp in Tucson, Arizona, but the U.S. basically said they weren't welcome, so they had to move their camp south of the border to Tijuana. I was just there, and the team is holed up at a Marriott hotel. The players would only leave to go train. They didn't talk to reporters, but one of their super fans, Reza Mansour, who is staying with the team, says they're trying not to let the war or politics affect them, but he said the team has already been put at a disadvantage.
12: We don't even know what's going to happen with these guys once they want to enter USA. Are they going to keep them? Are they going to hassle them for like 5 hours, seven hours?
11: And it's not just Iran, Leila. The U.S. denied entry to an Iraqi team photographer. One of their stars was held up by U.S. immigration for hours. A Somali referee was also denied entry. One of FIFA's main campaigns stresses that football unites the world, but this is not that. Even with the host countries, Mexico, Canada, and the United States, they seemed like unshakable allies. But this World Cup is coming at a time when they are trading barbs about sovereignty, and President Trump is threatening to annex Canada and strike Mexico militarily.
10: Okay, let's talk soccer. What's the outlook for the home teams? Who are the favorites?
11: The favorites are who you might expect: Spain, France, Portugal, England, and the defending champion Argentina. The U.S. and Mexico are very likely to get out of the group stage, but it's hard to believe they'll make it much further than that. But I'm not going to say that too loudly here. Historically, the national team here has been nothing but disappointment, but this tournament is yet to start, so hope is intact, and everyone wants a miracle for the gods to intervene and give this country a big party. And I'll be honest, Leila, I want to see that party, so I'm about to head out to one of the big watch parties, and I will be wearing my Mexico jersey.
10: That's NPR's Eder Peralta in Mexico City. Have fun.
11: Thank you, Leila.
9: The second Trump administration, the current one, has imposed tough restrictions to prevent the spread of Ebola and hantavirus, and that is a departure from the first Trump administration's response to COVID. NPR's Rob Stein reports.
13: The Trump administration denounced lockdowns and other restrictive pandemic countermeasures and has been espousing leaving more medical decisions up to individual choice, health freedom, to question vaccines, and promote unproven remedies.
14: They have spent so much time talking about not having the government impose on people's individual decisions and individual movement, and argued that individual freedom trumps public health guidance.
13: Dr. Ashish Jha is a senior fellow at Harvard who served as President Biden's COVID-19 response coordinator.
14: And yet, in response to the hantavirus and Ebola, this administration has chosen to impose very draconian and extreme public health measures.
13: Passengers aboard the cruise ship hit by the hantavirus were told their confinement inside a Nebraska quarantine unit was voluntary. But the administration then took the rare step of imposing mandatory federal quarantine orders on two passengers who wanted to leave to quarantine at home.
15: That's heavy-handed and really quite unnecessary.
13: James Hodge is a public health law professor at Arizona State University. He says hantavirus doesn't spread very easily, so the passengers could safely quarantine at home.
15: What we did experience post-COVID, rejecting authoritarian or strict or very heavy-handed public health interventions, have been somewhat abandoned by this administration, at least in response to hantavirus.
13: Next, the federal government declared that none of the passengers in Omaha could leave unless a guard was posted outside their homes 24/7.
15: They're taking a lot of steps that many would view as very authoritarian, very over the top.
13: The Ebola crisis in Africa triggered two more controversial reactions, banning any travelers from the countries where Ebola is spreading from the U.S., and, even more surprising, barring U.S. citizens helping fight Ebola from coming home to get treated if they become ill. Jennifer Nuzzo runs the Pandemic Center at Brown University.
16: It's completely stunning to me that we would not allow Americans to return to the United States. We have specialized taxpayer-built units that exist solely to provide life-saving care to people who may be exposed to deadly diseases while they are doing important public health work.
13: In some ways, the tactics mirror the administration's aggressive immigration crackdown, according to Lawrence Gostin, a public health law professor at Georgetown.
17: We're seeing a real overkill that's trampling the civil liberties of American citizens.
13: That could easily backfire, Gostin says, by discouraging other countries from reporting outbreaks, undermining public trust, and driving exposed and infected people underground.
17: The administration is trying to look tough, and that's just no way to deal with an infectious disease that really doesn't know borders. We need to use science and public health rather than, you know, political theatrics and overkill.
13: In an email to NPR, Department of Health and Human Services spokesman Andrew Nixon said the administration was mounting an aggressive response, but said the restrictions were targeted and aimed at protecting the health and safety of the American people. Dr. Robert Redfield ran the CDC during the first Trump administration. He's now a visiting fellow at the Heritage Foundation. He thinks the Americans who catch Ebola in Africa should be evacuated to the U.S. for treatment. But Redfield says a general travel ban from the region and the restrictions on the hantavirus passengers are reasonable.
18: I do have a lot of confidence in the public health people that make these decisions. They don't make it lightly when they take away someone's freedom of movement due to quarantine.
13: But critics worry the administration could deploy aggressive tactics like these on a much larger scale if an outbreak of hantavirus, Ebola, or some other pathogen actually erupts in the U.S. Rob Stein, NPR News.
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8: Good morning. This is Luke Dennis, the general manager here at WYSO. I'm live in studio with Mike Frazier and Will Davis, the director of the Center for Community Voices at WYSO. The phones have been really ringing. If you would like to hear that number, it's 800-801-WYSO, 801-9976. Volunteers out there taking calls in the new building. This is the first membership drive to be conducted from the Union Schoolhouse. We love it here. Thank you, everyone who helped us get here. Of course, our landlord, Dave Chappelle, helped a lot, but we are here because many, many of you donated to the Capital campaign that allowed us to purchase these microphones that we're talking into and pay all the designers who designed this beautiful facility. So WYSO is in a place of strength right now, but we want you to know that it's just an ongoing challenge to continue to recruit and secure, in particular, sustaining members of this radio station. Sustaining members are the lifeblood of public media right now because it's an ongoing commitment to fund this program. It's basically operating support. Operating support is what we received for decades from the Corporation for Public Broadcasting, which doesn't even exist anymore. So sustaining members have become the new foundational support for public media. At WISO in the last year, we've gone from in the low 5,000s in terms of the number of member households we have to, I think, more than 7,200, perhaps. Let's just keep it going, right? There's good momentum, right, Will?
7: There's good momentum, and we are, you know, we're making up that gap is the new normal, unfortunately. And that's not one big donation. That's thousands and thousands of community members stepping up to help us meet our goal. I haven't heard that we've met our goal this hour, so please, I'm going to give you the number again, 1-800-801-9976. If we can raise $2,000, thank you to our WISO leader, Luan Height, that money will be doubled. And a WISO leader is someone who can give 500 or more. So one leader would do it. You know, changing gears, we have a new episode of WYSO Youth Radio. This is a program that's been around since 2014. We have the Ohio Arts Council to thank for this. We have AES Ohio to thank for this. But that doesn't cover it all. We can only do this with your support. Now, in this episode, we're about to play for you. This is from Tippecanoe High School. And one day, a couple months ago, Aubrey, Elizabeth, and Natalie from Tippecanoe High School came to our beautiful new facility here. We were in studios. We were listening to tape. We were talking about interviewing. And they had the opportunity to interview the author of a book called The Light Pirate about that book. And we're going to listen to that piece now.
19: This is Aubrey Ernst. I'm a sophomore at Tippecanoe High School.
20: This is Elizabeth Bundenthal. I'm a sophomore at Tippecanoe High School.
21: This is Natalie Arnold. I'm a senior at Tippecanoe High School.
22: This spring, these three students had the exciting opportunity to interview Lily Brooks Dalton, author of The Light Pirate, a novel that imagines a future shaped by climate change and hope. The Light Pirate was the runner-up for the 2023 Dayton Literary Peace Prize, and the students were eager to learn more about the inspiration behind the acclaimed novel and the author who created it.
23: I think that all of my novels are concerned with civilization, the relationship between people and land, with our place in history, both how we're occupying it now, how we'll be remembered, how we think about the people who have come before us, just like our lineage in the sense of civilization, I think is something that ties all the books together.
21: Everyone has different reactions. So I was wondering if there was a particular reaction that you have come across and have been surprised to the reaction.
23: I hear from a lot of people who are like, I don't usually read this kind of book, or like, I don't like post-apocalyptic fiction. I kind of picked this up by accident and was surprised that I really liked it. I guess because I like to read all kinds of books, and I feel like that's important to me to dabble in all the different genres, even genres that I don't write in. For me, it's really just like, make it good.
24: When you get an idea for a story, like, how do you explore that idea to see if you want to turn it into a story or like a full-length novel, or if you just want to put it aside in a little box and like save it for later?
23: That's a really good question. If I get an idea, I have like a place in my phone and my notes app where I just write them all down, and some of them just sit there forever, being some small fragment. I think if it starts to grow, that's how I know it's gaining some traction in my imagination. Yeah, it's just a matter of sensing into how big the idea can be, how many moving parts it has. You know, so I look back at that app, at that notes app, and some of the things I've written down to me seem really nonsensical now. It's like, why did I feel compelled to write that down? And some of them I'm like, oh, there's a whole universe inside that little note that I made.
20: Based on all the research you've conducted and all the things you've learned about the environment, is there something that you would want to tell the audience that is reassuring and true?
23: Your questions are hard. I don't know. Here's something. I think it's really easy to feel like the world is ending. And I think that's where a lot of my fiction comes from, is this feeling like we are on the precipice as a culture, as a civilization. And I guess the thing that is both reassuring and true would be that we have been here before. Like, we have felt this a lot over the course of history, this feeling of like, we don't know what comes after this. Like, what could possibly come next? That's it. That's what it is to be in a quickly evolving society. I don't know how reassuring that is, but I think that is true. And so far, the world has continued. And so I think there's always a moment after this one, even when it feels like, oh my God, this might be the last one, the last one.
21: Thank you for your time.
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8: Oh, thanks, Lee Wade. Thanks, Will Davis, for working with those amazing young journalists to create that story. Good morning. I'm Luke Dennis. I'm live in studio if you're just tuning in. So you can hear that. These are young journalists asking hard-hitting questions, engaging with big ideas, partnering with the Dayton Literary Peace Prize. We love being up in Miami County, working with Amy Noel. This is how WISO works. We build relationships across the community. We engage in collaborative acts of creation with young people, with musicians, with poets, and then we share it with you 24/7, 365, coming at you over the air, coming at you through your phone. All that costs money. 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We're going back to the network here in about 1 minute. 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So what's the business here?
7: Well, yeah, I can't listen to that without smiling, because there is such a sharp and creative group of students, and it just brings back the memories of working with them and the work that they're doing. 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
2: From Marketplace in New York, I'm Kimberly Adams. President Trump posted on Truth Social a short while ago, threatening that the U.S. will be making additional strikes on Iran, as well as, at some point, according to the president, seizing the country's oil infrastructure, including the strategic Harg Island. Brent crude spiked on the news and is now trading at $93.51 a barrel. Now, a quick check of some other numbers. Dow, S&P, and NASDAQ futures are up in the 2 5/10% range, with the Dow future up 216 points. The 10-year Treasury yield is down at 4.53%. Both Mexico and the U.S. have now had cases of cattle infested with New World screwworm, which is a little fly that will eat the flesh of a live animal if left untreated. The government declared the screwworm eradicated in the U.S. back in the 1960s. So when cases started spreading in Mexico in late 2024, the U.S. restricted the import of live animals. Now Mexico is responding in kind. Marketplace's Caitlin Tan reports.
3: The Santa Teresa livestock port on the Mexico-U.S. border used to be bustling, with a couple thousand animals crossing a day. But now?
5: Oh boy, noticeably different. Very quiet. Very quiet.
3: David Anderson was there recently. He's an economist at Texas A&M. He says it got a lot quieter when the U.S. banned cattle coming in from Mexico. But up until this week, horses were still moving from the U.S. into Mexico, primarily for slaughter.
5: We export horses to Mexico to the tune of over 500 head a week this year.
3: And that has abruptly stopped.
0: We've had reports that there are horses sitting in the Texas stockyards at the Mexico border.
3: Emily Stearns is with the nonprofit American Horse Council. She says there's also thousands of riding horses traveling between both countries.
0: Those are horses for racing, for ranch work, sales horses, camp horses, all kinds of stuff.
3: Also, horses used for jumping events. There was a youth championship in Michigan last year, and she says the spread of screwworm impacted who could compete.
0: The Mexican team couldn't come. The kids couldn't come.
3: And now, no horses will be crossing the border in either direction. I'm Caitlin Tan for Marketplace.
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2: We've been talking all week about the headwinds facing rural healthcare. And one of the reasons we traveled to Alabama was because it's been almost a year since President Trump signed the big GOP tax and spending law, which many experts predicted would put additional strain on an already thinly stretched rural healthcare infrastructure.
4: What you've got to get for these Yankees is some fried green tomatoes.
6: Okay.
2: We met Dr. Marcia Rawlerson on her lunch break one Wednesday afternoon at David's Catfish House. She's a pediatrician who's been working here in Brewton, Alabama, about an hour and a half northeast of Mobile, since 1980. Over the decades, Rawlerson has seen firsthand how rising costs and changing policy shape individual healthcare choices. She keeps a list of cases where she says patients' lack of access to or ability to afford care cut their lives short.
4: 47-year-old died with congestive heart failure related to chronic kidney disease and type 2 diabetes. He was 47.
10: Those are a lot of long-term neglected chronic diseases.
4: Plus, he's part of our workforce, right? He's 47. He's part of our future. He's a father, maybe even a grandfather. And now he's 47 and he's not with us anymore. And it's a loss not only to his family, his children, but to the community.
2: According to the health policy nonprofit KFF, changes from the One Big Beautiful Bill Act will lead to an almost $140 billion hit to rural Medicaid funding over the next 10 years. Layer that on top of the expiration of COVID-era subsidies for Affordable Care Act coverage, and you end up with lots more uninsured or underinsured people. Rawlerson says the private market won't be much of a safety net for the people in her community.
4: So if you get insurance from your company you work for, you may have a $1,000 deductible for each family member. So people just don't get care.

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1: Alabama Hospital Association. The One Big Beautiful Bill Act does include a $50 billion fund specifically for rural health care.
2: I think that it's a great idea and that health care transformation is certainly what is needed.
1: Liz Walker is Executive Director for Telemedicine and Rural Initiatives at the University of South Alabama Health System in Mobile. The state is slated to get $200 million from the Rural Health Transformation Program, but it won't go towards plugging the funding holes for hospital operations.
2: It is incredibly difficult, and it's difficult to transform all the complex operations that go into providing care.
1: Nevertheless, Walker and her team did submit ideas for how to use this money and are waiting to hear back. Meanwhile, they're coming up with other solutions.
2: Partnerships are going to be really important moving forward because these small independent hospitals, they really don't have the leverage that larger organizations have. And so any way that we can partner to create that leverage for them is going to make them more sustainable.
1: You can find more of our coverage about rural healthcare at marketplace.org and on our social media feeds, where we have a video up now taking you inside the shuttered hospital we talked about earlier in the week and the efforts to get it reopened. You can find that on our Instagram at marketplaceapm. In New York, I'm Kimberly Adams with the Marketplace Morning Report. 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
3: Good morning. This is Luke Dennis, the general manager here at WISO, live in studio with Mike Frazier and Will Davis, the director of our Center for Community Voices. We have just 2 minutes left before we are done pitching for the morning. If you're just tuning in, there's a very short membership drive happening. It started yesterday and it ends tomorrow at 6 p.m. We do this in June because our fiscal year ends on June 30th, and we want to end the year in the black. We're experiencing greatly increased costs to run this organization. And thank you so much to all of you who have been calling this morning. You are the solution. You are the financial stability that we seek. So I want to thank Cyprian Sajabi, my friend here in Yellow Springs. I think he was inspired by Luan Heights Challenge Grant. So they must know each other. Rachel Fisher in Dayton, inspired by the power of storytelling, a longtime NPR listener since middle school.
4: Wow, thank you, Rachel.
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4: 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It's quick and easy. You text the letters WYSO to the number 44321. Just takes about 2 minutes. 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
6: BBC News with Moira Alderson. The British Defence Secretary John Healey has suddenly resigned, accusing the Prime Minister of failing to deliver a boost to military spending. In his resignation letter, Mr Healey said Keir Starmer and the Treasury had been unwilling to commit the resources needed to defend the nation. With more, here's Rob Watson.
7: I've seen a lot of resignation letters in my time, but this one is one of the most damning I think I've seen. And I'm just going to read you a bit of the final paragraph to the Prime Minister. He says, "You know what defence needs. You made the argument for this powerfully in your speech at the Munich Security Conference in February." He says, "Without a defence and investment plan that meets the moment in this way, I am being forced to make decisions that would reduce the readiness of our forces and increase the risk to personnel on operations and could make the country less safe." To accuse the Prime Minister of essentially putting the country's troops and security at risk is about as serious a charge as it gets.
6: The United Nations says the number of people forcibly displaced from their homes has fallen worldwide for the first time in a decade.

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1: There was one that you decided not to see, I think, in the end. Why was that?
2: Yeah, in the very end, on my way home from another journey to the northern part of the country, I could just, I thought, make it and see the Gristle Skipper.
1: The Gristle Skipper?
2: Gristle Skipper, yeah. But then I decided, nah, I shouldn't. I don't want to see it. I don't want this adventure or scavenger hunt to end. I just want to let it be unseen by me until maybe I am 100 years old. Also because in the end, this was not about me getting check marks on all my pieces. It was in the end a project about understanding what we're part of. And also understanding that it is, in a sense, holy what we're part of. And so the Gristle Skipper should stay a mystery for me.
1: And that was Leah Korsgaard, the author of The Butterfly Season. That's it from this edition of NewsHour. From me, Tim Franks, and the team here in London, thanks for your company.
3: 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Stop and go traffic on westbound 70 around 675 due to an earlier accident. Two left lanes are blocked on northbound 75 at US 35 right now due to an accident. A warm day today. Temperatures right now around 80 degrees. We had some rain in parts of Indiana that are now moving through our area. They've been dissipating, though. Right now, they are over the about to move into the Springboro, Middletown area. Might affect the South Dayton suburban areas. More storms are possible later this evening and overnight. WYSO, Yellow Springs.
4: Lyme disease is on the rise.
5: This spring, Americans visited an emergency room for tick bites more than any other time in history.
4: Some 476,000 Americans receive a Lyme diagnosis every year. The chronic disease leads to long-term severe symptoms such as fatigue, muscle and joint pain, and brain fog.
5: One of the real tragedies now is that Americans can't go in the woods anymore safely.
4: Well, Health and Human Services Secretary Robert Kennedy Jr. says he wants to reduce Lyme disease by 25% in the next decade.
5: We're launching one of the most ambitious federal efforts ever to undertake and combat Lyme disease.
4: But one of the best ways to do that would be through a Lyme vaccine. There are currently no FDA-approved Lyme vaccines, and Kennedy opposes many vaccines. So, to borrow the secretary's words, will it ever be safe to go into the woods again? I'm Meghna Chakrabarty. That's Today on Point. Stay with us.
6: Live from NPR News in Washington, I'm Korva Coleman. President Trump says the U.S. will launch heavier attacks on Iran tonight. He made the claim on social media this morning. The two countries have been trading military strikes since the downing of a U.S. Apache helicopter Monday. President Trump blamed that on Iran. NPR's Danielle Kurtzleben has more.
7: The president has continually made threats and pronouncements about the war on social media, and this latest post amps up his rhetoric. He wrote that the U.S. will be, quote, hitting Iran, adding later in all caps, very hard tonight. Trump also threatened to attack Karg Island, which is central to Iran's oil exports. However, Trump told Fox News this morning that the U.S. and Iran are still in talks. He added that he doesn't want to have boots on the ground, but that if he wants, he could send in, quote, a small group of soldiers. President Trump has said many times that an end to the war could come imminently. Earlier this week, he said an agreement to end the war could be coming within days. Danielle Kurtzleben, NPR News, The White House.
6: Stocks opened higher this morning as the Labor Department reported a bigger-than-expected jump in wholesale prices. NPR's Scott Horsley reports the Dow Jones Industrial Average jumped more than 400 points in early trading.
8: Inflation at the retail level hit a three-year high last month, but inflation at the wholesale level was even higher. The Labor Department says wholesale prices in May were up 6.5% from a year ago, while retail prices rose just over 4%. The news suggests businesses are absorbing some of those cost increases for now, rather than passing them on to consumers. Prices around the world have been climbing since the U.S. and Israel launched a war against Iran, disrupting shipping traffic through the Strait of Hormuz.

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1: Sotomayor's new album takes its name from the ancient Japanese philosophy of finding beauty in imperfection. It's called Wabi Sabi. Coming up, the Mexico City duo of Raul and Paulina play songs from Wabi Sabi, fusing electronic music, Latin rhythms, and Afrobeat. It's a mini concert with Sotomayor on the Next World Cafe.
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0: This is 91.3 WYSO Yellow Springs. We are listener-supported and community-owned, serving Southwest Ohio. Good morning on this Thursday. I'm your host, Evan Miller, for Midday Music. Coming up next here on WYSO and Novaphonic.fm. Morning Edition's Mike Fraser here for your Thursday weather word.
1: It's a thermal Thursday, or will be soon, with more sunshine expected. And that'll bring the temperatures up to around 90 degrees, maybe above 90. Heat indices, I'm told, could get close to 100 degrees today. So, yeah, take care if you're going to be outside today. If you are going outside, take Evan with you for some great music here in just a few minutes. Had some rain move into the area earlier, but those that rain has pretty much dissipated. But more shower and thunderstorms are possible later this evening, overnight into early Friday. Some of those storms could be on the strong side. But we'll finally get a relief from all this heat and humidity for Friday and Saturday in some dry conditions. So more civil weather will be coming to us starting tomorrow.
0: Okay.
1: Okay.
0: Okay.
1: Okay.
0: Thanks, Mike.
1: You betcha.
0: Music on the way. 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
2: Whee! Live from NPR News in Washington, I'm Corva Coleman. The House has failed to extend a program that allows the U.S. to gather intelligence on people overseas. Lawmakers would not support the FISA extension. This is a disagreement with President Trump's decision to name Bill Pulte as the U.S. Acting Director of Intelligence. Pulte runs an agency responsible for mortgage lending. He has no intelligence experience. President Trump says the U.S. will launch heavier attacks on Iran tonight. He made the claim on social media this morning. The two countries have been trading military strikes since the downing of an Apache attack helicopter Monday. President Trump blamed that on Iran. NPR's Danielle Kurtzleben reports.
3: The president has continually made threats and pronouncements about the war on social media, and this latest post amps up his rhetoric. He wrote that the U.S. will be, quote, hitting Iran, adding later in all caps, very hard tonight. Trump also threatened to attack Karg Island, which is central to Iran's oil exports. However, Trump told Fox News this morning that the U.S. and Iran are still in talks. He added that he doesn't want to have boots on the ground, but that if he wants, he could send in, quote, a small group of soldiers. President Trump has said many times that an end to the war could come imminently. Earlier this week, he said an agreement to end the war could be coming within days. Danielle Kurtzleben, NPR News, the White House.
2: The latest edition of the Men's World Cup soccer tournament kicks off in a few hours. NPR's Ada Peralta is in Mexico City, where the first game will be played between Mexico and South Africa.
4: The favorites are who you might expect: Spain, France, Portugal, England, and the defending champion, Argentina. The U.S. and Mexico are very likely to get out of the group stage, but it's hard to believe they'll make it much further than that. But I'm not going to say that too loudly here. Historically, the national team here has been nothing but disappointment, but this tournament is yet to start, so hope is intact.
2: NPR's Ada Peralta reporting. The largest Protestant denomination in the U.S. has moved a step closer to banning women from serving as pastors. Thousands of Southern Baptists voted in favor of the formal ban during an annual meeting in Florida. NPR's Kristen Wright has more.
5: Southern Baptist leaders invoked 17th century church doctrine in bringing the initial vote to the floor. The proposed amendment to the Southern Baptist Convention's

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0: If we were doing this a little bit later in the week or the month, I would have had the one that I'm playing right now on vinyl too. But, you know, time is what it is. A collection of records starting off our show today. Barry, would you like to tell the people about the one we just heard?
1: Yeah, so that was Daniel Holt, and that one's called Life of Insubordination. That's off the Long Island Electrical Systems label. Pretty sure I picked that one up at Torn Light Records when it was still down in Cincinnati.
0: Now available in Chicago, it's worth a trip to go to Chicago and visit our pals at Torn Light Records. A pick from Juliet before that.
2: Yeah, we heard Myriad Harbor from the New Pornographers' 2007 album Challengers. That one, a Dan Behar New Pornographers composition, and featuring him on lead vocals. Dan Behar, of course, also the front person for Destroyer. So always fun to get him in the New Pornographers mix.
0: Yeah, at this point, a longtime non-member of the New Pornographers, or maybe he'll write a song for them every once in a blue moon, mm-hmm. but is just a pal on the sidelines at this point, I guess.
2: Yeah, he used to tour with them a lot more. I'm lucky that I got to see him on tour with them many, many years ago. But yeah, now he's pretty much touring with Destroyer, and every once in a while he'll show up on stage with them. So kind of fun to revisit that era of the band.
0: We started off today's show with only slightly dusty Heat Wave with Boogie Nights from Too Hot to Handle. Was tickled to find a copy of that in Philly last month. If you want to find a lot of great Dayton funk records that you can never find here, visit basically anywhere else.
2: It's true.
0: Anywhere with a soul and R&B heritage, go there, because you'll probably find a lot of the Dayton funk records for pretty nice prices. Just a heads up for you. 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Listener-powered music exploration for Southwest Ohio. I'm your host, Evan Miller. I have Juliet Frumhold and Barry Leonard in studio with me once again today. All spinning records for fun, of course, for you, of course, but also it's day two of our little summer mini membership drive. We're looking for you to join the listener power that makes all of this possible every single day here at WYSO and Novaphonic, and there's a number that you can call to become a member right now.
1: It's 1-800-801-9976. One more time, that's 1-800-801-9976.
0: You know, where else can you hear people spinning records on the radio now?
2: I mean,
0: I'll wait.
2: Exactly. Sometimes in movies about the 70s.
1: We're flexing right now, too, with the two Technics turntables and an Allen & Heath mixer. I mean, that's pretty fancy.
2: Well, the other fun thing about this is the spontaneity. So, listeners, the way this works, we've done this quite a few times at this point among the three of us, is that Barry sets up the tables. Each one of us brings a bag or a crate of records from home, and we just kind of round robin style see who's got the track that's going to follow the previous person's song. That kind of freedom, that kind of fluidity to be in the moment with you and with one another musically only happens on non-commercial, listener-supported, independent stations like WYSO and Novaphonic. And your support today keeps these airwaves free and open and available for all of us to be in the moment with one another and the music without, you know, some corporate overlord being like, well, yeah, but what you should really play is. 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
0: You know, in our area, we have such a strong collection and culture of record buying these mm-hmm. days. We have a lot of great shops, not just in Dayton alone, but in the greater Southwest Ohio area. And there's lots of folks spinning records all over town all the time. And, you know, we bring that spirit to you here on the radio. Because, I mean, nobody else is going to do it. Nobody else can do it, frankly, but we can. And it's fun.
2: It is fun. It's that spirit of spontaneity, that spirit of discovery. Maybe you once were a crate digger and now you've retired that particular habit or put it on hiatus for a little while. Maybe your space doesn't allow for any more records. I feel ya. Toss some money in the hat for the station that is keeping that crate digging spirit alive on the airwaves, free for all each and every day. Your donation supports that spirit of discovery, of exploration, of maybe I know what's going to be next, but maybe I don't. 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That is what your donation supports, is a space for that here in our community.
0: And to support that right now on this Thursday afternoon, all you have to do is give us a call at 800-801-9976. 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Looking for three listeners in this hour that enjoy a little bit of digging in the crates every once in a while. That sense of spontaneity, like you said, Juliet, surprise, fun. Music is fun.
2: It is.
0: Isn't it? Let's support the fun of music by giving us a call at 800-801-9976. That's 800-801-WYSO. I guess I'm up next.
1: You want me to hit it?
0: Yeah, sure. I also grabbed this one while in Philly recently. Had yet to see this one in the wild after knowing that it exists. Cool new reissue of this record by the UK band Curve. Kind of one of the a little bit lesser known, like shoegazy bands back in the original like 90s UK heyday. It seems like their catalog is getting reissued kind of across the board right now, which is very cool. Their stuff's fun. It's dancey, a little bit more so than some of their peers. Cool stuff. It also doesn't seem to be available on streaming either, but you can hear it here on WYSO and Novaphonic. Here's Curve from their Doppelganger album. Spinning from Wax, it's Horror Head. Give us a call at 800-801-9976.

0: one from Sweeping Promises there from their most recent album, Good Living is Coming for You. That's You Shatter. They'll have a new one coming out later this year, You Say I Romanticize, out on Sub Pop Records, which is very cool. Before that, a selection from Barry Leonard.
1: Oh, yeah, that was Snooper. That was the title track off their latest album, Worldwide. I think I saw them in... I don't remember if it was Indianapolis or Louisville, but yeah, I saw them live. That was really cool. And yeah, that was actually a birthday present to my girlfriend. But basically my record now.
0: I saw them at, I want to say, 2 Nelsonville Fests ago. So I think last year they couldn't make it suddenly on a repeat appearance. Go see them. One of the best punk bands playing music right now. Their set is phenomenal.
1: Their drummer is insane.
0: Oh man, the whole band's insane. They're jumping around and doing like kicks and like sort of like Devo-y like coordinated moves, and the front woman is doing what essentially is like in a whole like aerobics routine the entire set. They've got to be shredded, all of them. I don't know how you do a set like that and not be ripped by the end of tour. Juliet from Holt gave us one before that.
2: Yeah, we heard Telehealth from their new album Green World Image. We all got to see them in Philly earlier this spring, and got to get our hands on the vinyl before it was out, which was really cool. Thanks to the band for bringing some records over. Thanks to our pal Rusty for planting that seed. They're an awesome band. They are a band to watch. I feel like if you love the kind of weirdo energy of Ohio bands like Dana and Brainiac, you're going to really dig Telehealth. I've been saying on the air, like, if you get a chance to see them live, definitely do it, because they are super engaging in person.
0: We did, in fact, also beg them to come to back to
2: we
0: Ohio.
2: TBD.
0: They played in Cleveland on the run up to that record coming out, but we were pleading gracefully for them to come down to the southern end of the state. Curve starting off that set from their Doppelganger album. That was Horrorhead. You're listening to Midday Music here on WISO and Novaphonic.fm. Let me just read some messages to you real quick before we talk more. 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
0: It's as easy as that.
2: It's so easy.
0: And I have yet to see Wait, Wait, Don't Tell Me. It's been... When was the last time it came here?
2: I believe it was 2018.
0: Yes, 8 years ago, the last time it came to town. And this time with a different venue at the Rose Music Center. Very cool. That sounds like a nice Thursday evening in the Miami Valley to me.
2: Oh, yeah. Yeah. If you are a longtime public radio listener and you've never gotten to experience Wait, Wait, Don't Tell Me live, I've gotten to see it, I think, four times. It is the most fun. You get to laugh your head off just like you do in your car while you're listening to it on YSO, but in a venue full of other people who are also laughing their heads off. So this is a great opportunity to support the station that you hear Wait, Wait, Don't Tell Me and all your favorite music on, and to score those tickets. 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We're looking for 1 in 5. So we want 1 of every 5 listeners to be a donor to this station. We're at about 1 in 6 right now. So we've got a ways to go, but we can do it with your help.
0: Yes, we can. 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Juliet, you have another record on the platter over here, I see.
2: I do. We're going classic with this one from the album of the same name. And pardon any scratches or or noise, because this album is old. David Bowie with The Man Who Sold the World.
0: 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Thank you. Here's David Bowie.

0: Barry, would you like to tell us what we just heard?
1: Oh, I don't even remember. All I know is, dude, I'm a DJ. I'm just flipping through all those records, and I'm just getting them down.
0: I'm just putting records on the platter. I don't care what it is.
1: But that's a Metalheads record. That one actually showed up

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4: Live from NPR News, I'm Lakshmi Singh. President Trump is threatening to strike Iran tonight and plans to target Iran's oil infrastructure, such as Karg Island, saying that'll happen, quote, in the not-too-distant future. This following a second straight night of airstrikes between the war rivals. NPR's Greg Myrie has more.
5: The U.S. said it carried out dozens of strikes that hit a range of military facilities on Iran's coastline with the Strait of Hormuz. U.S. Central Command said the operation began early Thursday local time and announced 4 hours later that it was over. President Trump said Iran was taking, quote, too long to negotiate. He said he'd order another round of strikes if Iran does not agree to U.S. terms on ending the war. Iran's Revolutionary Guard Corps said it fired on 18 U.S. sites in the region, including American military bases in Kuwait, Bahrain, and Jordan. Trump also said the U.S. has helped some 200 oil tankers and other ships evade Iran's blockade of the strait since last month. Greg Myrie, NPR News, Tel Aviv.
4: Trump says the U.S. will assume total control of Iran's oil and gas markets. The energy shock from the war the U.S. and Israel initiated against Iran in late February is the primary driver of inflationary pressures. Polls suggest the Republican leader is facing some of the lowest approval ratings of his presidency, in part due to anger over war-related high gasoline prices. The U.S. House failed to pass an extension to a key spy tool, essentially guaranteeing it'll expire tomorrow. Here's NPR's Eric McDaniel.
6: Section 702 of the Foreign Intelligence Surveillance Act enables the government to scoop up the electronic communications of some 300,000 foreign nationals each year. The fight to extend the law is a cyclical controversy on Capitol Hill, where many lawmakers of both parties are concerned about past abuses. The law has been used to read the communications of American citizens without a court warrant. And it appeared the deal was close to a three-year extension with minimal reforms until President Trump named Bill Pulte, a man with no national intelligence experience, to oversee the program as acting director of national intelligence. Intelligence collections will be allowed to continue under a grandfather clause for several more months. The House is now leaving town for a week. Eric McDaniel, NPR News, Washington.
4: We're just hours away from the opening of the FIFA World Cup, kicking off in Mexico City. Here's NPR's Zeta Peralta.
7: In Mexico, football is a religion, so the city is plastered with billboards featuring the country's soccer stars. And it feels like everyone is wearing soccer jerseys, including the baby Jesus at the Metropolitan Cathedral. But the city is also tense because one of the country's teachers' unions has set up a protest camp just outside the main fan zone. They, along with other protest groups, have warned they may try to march toward the legendary Estadio Azteca, where the opening match will take place. In the month-long tournament, Mexico and Canada will host 26 matches. Beginning tomorrow, the U.S. will host 78 games.
4: That's Ada Peralta. It's NPR.

0: 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Investing in securities involves the risk of loss.
1: You're listening to 91.3 WYSO. Good afternoon. I'm Mike Frazier with your midday news update. The city of Xenia and Central State University's leadership are closer to a final annexation agreement. WYSO's Catherine Mobley explains.
2: Leaders for the city of Xenia and Central State University have agreed to a pre-annexation proposal. CSU President Morikiyo Kuti says this arrangement will go a long way to benefit the school, the staff, and the students.
3: We stabilize one of our key areas of need, which is water and sewage. And we also make our fire and EMS service stabilized at reasonable cost. We're looking to save between $250,000 and $400,000.
2: CSU will also no longer pay a surcharge for water and sewage services, an additional 50%. The school's current annual bill ranges between $800,000 and $1 million. As the agreement now stands, all employees on the Wilberforce campus will be charged a 2.25% city income tax. That will bring in an estimated $720,000 in taxes for Xenia. However, during a May City Council meeting, Assistant City Manager Eric Henry explained some of that revenue will be offset by the cost of providing fire and EMS services.
4: The key thing to really focus in on is that about $445,000 would be put into our general or key operating fund. So that could be used for public safety, streets, road repair, things of that nature. So it's not just the net. You have to look at which bucket of money this is going into.
2: Once in effect, both sides will review the annexation agreement every sixth year, and it will automatically renew every 10th year. Thursday evening, Xenia City Council will hold a public hearing and vote on the annexation proposal. Then Greene County commissioners will have a chance to weigh in. This agreement does not include CSU's Dayton campus. Reporting for WYSO News, I'm Catherine Mobley.
1: More than 1,500 late ballots from last month's primary were tossed out across Ohio. IdeaStream Public Media's Abby Marshall has more on the certified election results.
5: It was the first election under new rules that eliminated a four-day grace period for late mail-in ballots. Now, any ballot arriving at the Board of Elections after 7:30 p.m. on Election Day is tossed out. Colin Marazzi of the American Civil Liberties Union of Ohio says it's the Republican legislature's latest attempt to disenfranchise voters.
6: We don't believe voters should be punished for something that's completely out of their control, which is, you know, mail delays and delays in delivery.
5: Ohio Secretary of State Frank LaRose defends the new deadline as more intuitive and easier for voters to remember. For the Ohio Newsroom, I'm Abby Marshall.
1: And in the last primary election, that was back in 2024, more than 7,000 absentee ballots arrived after Election Day. Troy is receiving a state grant to turn a bike area at Duke Park into a natural wetland. The city got $482,000 from the H2 Ohio Rivers Initiative for the project. It'll include a section of the Troy mountain bike area at Duke Park. City officials say existing biking and hiking trails will remain intact. The city expects the new wetlands will create recreational opportunities like fishing and bird watching. The project is also expected to reduce routine park maintenance. The $3.7 billion budget that provides money for infrastructure and state and local projects passed in the Ohio House Wednesday afternoon. It now heads to Governor Mike DeWine, as State House correspondent Karen Kessler reports.
7: The capital budget puts $600 million toward K-12 school construction, $400 million for higher education facilities, and $645 million for financing for local infrastructure projects. Before the vote in the Senate, Republican Bill Blessing said a lot of time is spent narrowing down thousands of local requests into $208 million for community projects, only about 5% of the overall capital budget, but with a huge impact.
8: We should look at the idea of a statewide commission.
7: The capital budget also earmarks $385 million for six psychiatric centers, $265 million for state parks, and around $237 million for prisons. It passed the Senate unanimously. Karen Kessler at the Ohio Public Radio State House News Bureau.
1: The city of Beaver Creek plans to replace its beloved Shoup Park slide. The long metal slide on the side of a hill has been a staple at the local park for nearly 40 years. It became a community landmark and piece of history before its closure due to safety and liability concerns. The city is now working with the Beaver Creek Enrichment Association to replace the slide. It wants to raise $100,000 to install a new custom metal slide that would also cover drainage improvements, safety surfacing, and shade structures across the park. The city says there is no practical repair that would eliminate underlying safety concerns while preserving the slide's intended use. And that's your newscast here on 91.3 WYSO. I'm Mike Fraser.
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0: quickly while I find an instrumental CD to play behind us that I totally had ready to go. Yeah, I totally had one of those. Barry, what was that?
1: Oh, that was Buzz. That was called Gera. No, that was by Gera Tsumoto. And yeah, that's off a kind of Japanese city pop LP that I got when we were in Philly last year. And yeah, Japanese city pop is all the rage. So it's nice to have a whole kind of various artists album to play out. It's a good time.
0: And Juliet, before that we had...
2: Yeah, before that was Super Desserts from their album Banjo Forever. Super Desserts was a Columbus band. They were part of the twee folk movement in the early 2010s slash late aughts, we'll say. They often performed alongside Cincy Band, the CD Seeds, and Dayton's Own State School. You might recall, if you were in the scene around them, they played at spots like Dayton Dirt Collective. This album is called Banjo Forever, and it is still available on Bandcamp. So if you dug it, you can check that, and they've got two of their other releases up there for your listening and purchasing pleasure.
0: We do enjoy telling you where you can purchase music to listen to, mm-hmm. because if you don't purchase music, the artist can't make music.
2: True.
0: Beyond that. Thank you, Juliet. Yeah. I started with Phoenix. That was Too Young from their United album. The one that I played happened to be from the Lost in Translation soundtrack. Great soundtrack. If you ever find it out at a record store, you should buy it. Great stuff on it. It's a nice little comp, I suppose. We're spinning records as a trio today here on Midday Music on 91.3 WYSO and WYSO HD2, Novaphonic.fm. Listener power to music exploration for Southwest Ohio. It's Barry Leonard and Juliet Fremhold and me, Evan Miller, here for you today. Looking for your support on this Thursday afternoon for music here on the public radio airwaves. Where else can, you know, you can hear folks like us spinning records? It's like hanging out with your friends and passing around the heaviest version of the aux cable that you could imagine.
1: Well, you were talking earlier about actually purchasing music, you know?
0: And yes.
1: With the way the music industry is trending, with the value of music coming down, you know, like now you stream everything and like, you know, my girlfriend Sarah was talking about how like nowadays, you know, she really just wants to go to local shows,
0: yeah.
1: You know? And we're an independent radio station playing independent local music, you know? Like that's awesome, you know? Don't, like, that's why we need the support of our community to keep independent, you know? Keep it all in that little independent box that everyone loves.
2: Yeah, and we connect you to local shows, you know? It's so cool for me, and I've often said this throughout the history of Kaleidoscope, I love that you can, on anywhere on YSO, on any of our shows, hear an artist or a band whose name you've known for a long time, and then hear something equally as remarkable. And then the DJ comes on and says, oh, by the way, this person is from our community and you can go see them this weekend. That is super special. That's not happening on other radio stations in our region or around the country. We really take pride in connecting with you to our local music scene, to not just playing the music, but then telling you how you can go out, be a person in the community, and engage with this music and with these artists out in the world beyond the airwaves.
0: And, you know, we especially like to tell you about our local music scene because we are part of it. All three of us have many, many years of experiencing and supporting and participating in music around our area. It's a part of who we are and what we do, not just as people that work at this radio station, but just as ourselves. It's a thing we care about. We know you care about it, too. You want to know what's going on out there. 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
0: Absolutely. 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
2: Absolutely.
0: I suppose
1: more gnarly wax.
0: Yeah, let's hear this. I guess technically the opening two tracks. We'll let the 25-second intro go to from Caliucci's album Red Moon and Venus. Now a few records back from her, she moves at a pretty quick pace these days. The one we're really going to hear is I Wish You Roses. I can't seem to remember the name of the little short intro before it. But let's let Caliucci's take us away here on Midday Music on WYSO and Novaphonic.fm. 800-801-9976. 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We'd be thrilled to have you aboard.

0: Gee, I wonder what that song might be.
1: Oh, it's gonna... Yeah, that was the Escape to New York remix of Never Gonna Give You Up. I bought that at a record fair, I think, because, you know, I was like, oh, I can Rickroll people when I'm DJing. Awesome. But then we were DJing the open house, and I pulled it out to do that. But then I realized, oh, my gosh, there's remixes on the B-side, and it's actually super danceable. Like, I would play that out and, like, dance to that. Like, I might play that tonight at Belmont Billiards. Like, it's just a fun track. It's a little cheesy. It's got a little bit of cheese factor, though, honestly.
0: So you're saying you're at Belmont Billiards later, is what you're saying.
1: Yeah, I'll be DJing Belmont Billiards tonight at 1 a.m.
0: Oh.
1: Yeah, and then I'll be here tomorrow. Working.
0: A working man.
1: Yeah, but Tonic has been doing a residency at Belmont Billiards for the past 3 Thursdays. And, it's called Body Language. She's been promoting a night at Belmont Billiards, and tonight is the global music and house music night. So I'll probably stretch that definition a little bit more and play some stuff that might not be house, but it should be good. Belmont Billiards Hi-Fi System.
0: Spinning records out and about in the community. Juliet. What was your pick back there?
2: My pick was one that I meant to play during our Pride playlist earlier this week and didn't get to / left the record at home, so very intentionally brought it today. That was Your Heart Breaks with Our Forbidden Country from their Drone Butch Blues album. That one, a really, really cool concept album based on writings of historic and contemporary LGBTQ+ authors. And the cool thing about that one is, yes, you did hear Kelly Deal doing some background vocalization on that song. Kelly and a lot of other really awesome people, including Kamiya Dawson, worked on the record with Clyde Peterson, who is the leader of Your Heart Breaks. And a big thank you to Kelly and the folks from Silverburn Records for hipping me to that one many years ago.
0: My selection to start that set was Kelly Uchis, I Wish You Roses, from her album Red Moon in Venus. All sorts of music from all sorts of places, from all sorts of people, including local appearances. Mm-hmm. The joy of digging in the crates and playing some records together. Thank you for listening. That's the other important part. You, on the other end, hanging out with us and listening on this Thursday afternoon to Midday Music here on WYSO and Novaphonic.fm. And while you're listening, if you feel so inclined, send a text of the word WYSO to the number 44321. We're looking for your support on this June Thursday afternoon. I believe we've definitely had one in this noon hour. Thank you for doing that. If we could get two more, we would be so thrilled to continue along on our goal for this little 3-day mini membership drive this week of June. Places like this don't continue to exist without support from listeners like you.
2: It's true. We're looking to increase our membership to 1 in 5. So that's 1 of every 5 people who listen to WYSO or Novaphonic are donors. It might surprise you that that is not the case already. Many years ago, we were trying to get to, 1 in 10. And we achieved that goal. So now we're looking for 1 in 5. It's easy to look around and say, oh, surely everybody that listens to WYSO is supporting us. That is not the case. If that were the case, we wouldn't be on the air telling you about it, quite frankly. We come to you because there is a real need. We did lose federal funding this past year. So the current budget year that we're in right now has a $300,000 hole in it that we patched thanks to your help. But that hole remains. That $300,000 wasn't just a 1-year problem. That's not coming back. And so what are we going to do? We're going to rely on our local community more, which I think is awesome. I think really taking this and making it a Dayton thing, a Southwest Ohio thing, a Yellow Springs thing, a Springfield thing is great, because as a community, we know how to step up and take care of our own. And that's what we're asking you to do today.
0: Yes. And it's so easy and so simple to lend your helping hand. You can do it with a phone call at 800-801-9976. That's 800-801-WYSO. Chat with one of the lovely folks waiting on the other end of the line to help you become a member of WYSO and Novaphonic. And then you have done your part to help us continue to overcome the absence of federal funding shortfall. That's not coming back anytime in the foreseeable future, maybe ever, who's to say? But, you know, with your help, your support, your people power behind us, we don't need it, because we have you to help us.
1: Also, what's nice about the way it works is you don't have to be some big philanthropist, you know.
0: No.
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0: Looking for two more folks in this noon hour as you're wrapping up your lunch break here. Just add one last little thing before you go back to your desk or wherever you're going on this Thursday afternoon. Lend a helping hand to WYSO. We'd be happy to grab it in turn and bring you amongst the great crew of people that help make everything on WYSO and Novaphonic possible every single day. 800-801-9976. Just give us a call. We're waiting for you. Should we hear more music?
2: Yeah.
0: I found this single. I had a great... We took a group trip to Philly for a convention last month and had a great haul of records before we left town, including this one, a single from Deja, which is an offshoot of Aura, which is an offshoot of Slave. I have like a, just like a, I keep a list of all just as many of the old like Dayton, like funk and R&B and all those, all that stuff from the 70s and 80s, as many artists as I can remember. I keep a list. And if I go to a new shop that I've never been before, I just start rooting around like, okay. First things first, I gotta check, cause they might have it. So this one's called Life. Let's go back in time a little bit and hear from Deja, straight from the wax here on member-supported, listener-powered, WYSO and Novaphonic.fm.

0: 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What did we just hear?
1: That was Bat for Lashes with Priscilla from...

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2: Like this Curve record that I played earlier. 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I heard about the reissues. I'm like, I should go investigate their catalog more. It's great.
1: Yeah.
2: It's great stuff.
1: Yeah.
2: 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More records with the gang coming up next. 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
3: Live from NPR News, I'm Lakshmi Singh. President Trump says that the United States will launch heavier attacks on Iran tonight. He made the claim on social media this morning. The U.S. and Iran have been trading military strikes since the downing of a U.S. Apache helicopter Monday. President Trump blamed that on Iran. NPR's Daniel Kurtzleben has the latest.
4: The president has continually made threats and pronouncements about the war on social media, and this latest post amps up his rhetoric. He wrote that the U.S. will be, quote, hitting Iran, adding later in all caps, very hard tonight. Trump also threatened to attack Karg Island, which is central to Iran's oil exports. However, Trump told Fox News this morning that the U.S. and Iran are still in talks. He added that he doesn't want to have boots on the ground, but that if he wants, he could send in, quote, a small group of soldiers. President Trump has said many times that an end to the war could come imminently. Earlier this week, he said an agreement to end the war could be coming within days. Danielle Kurtzleben, NPR News, The White House.
3: The rising price of doing business is likely to put even more pressure on U.S. consumers and add to voter frustration this midterm election year. A new Labor Department report shows the producer price index in May rose 6.5% from a year ago. The Iran war is contributing to a fuel price surge that's largely driving inflationary pressures. And NPR's Scott Horsley is tracking the impact on the average consumer.
5: Because of those high gas prices, a lot of people are having to cut corners elsewhere. Emily Inlow is a mother of two in Nicholasville, Kentucky. She says costs and driving distance have forced her to skip sending her 11-year-old son to summer camp this year.
6: It feels awful as a parent not being able to, like, give these experiences to my kids that I had growing up. And it just feels like I'm not doing great as a parent, but we got to do what we got to do.
5: Inlow's 5-year-old daughter is in daycare, and nationwide daycare prices are also about 3.5%.
3: NPR Scott Horsley. Riots continued overnight in Northern Ireland after a stabbing in the capital Belfast earlier this week. The suspect in the attack is a refugee from Sudan. NPR's Lauren Ferris says calls to violence have been amplified online by far-right social media accounts.
7: Masked men with hit lists and Molotov cocktails have been going door-to-door in parts of East Belfast, hunting for foreigners or people of color in what the United Kingdom's minister for Northern Ireland calls racist thuggery. Billionaire ex-owner Elon Musk is one of those sharing anti-immigrant material online. Belfast Police Chief Constable John Boucher urged people to ignore such posts.
8: Stop listening to these idiots. We will be going after them, the incitement that they've been doing.
7: Charred homes and torched cars are reminiscent of what rival paramilitaries did to Belfast a generation ago during 3 decades of Catholic-Protestant conflict known as the Troubles. Lauren Freyer, NPR News, London.
3: It's NPR. Elon Musk stands to become the world's first trillionaire. Stock in his company, SpaceX, is expected to start trading publicly tomorrow under the ticker SPCX. The company said in its June filing with the SEC it planned to sell more than 555 million shares at a price of $135 each and raise $75 billion. The men's World Cup soccer tournament kicks off with an opening ceremony in Mexico City. The head of FIFA is defending high ticket prices. NPR's Becky Sullivan says this is the most expensive edition of the soccer tournament ever staged.
9: FIFA President Gianni Infantino argued that World Cup ticket prices are in line with playoff games in North American sports.

0: sports. He pointed to the New York Knicks, whose NBA Finals tickets have soared into the thousands of dollars.
1: The World Cup will be watched by 6 billion people. So in terms of importance, the World Cup is much, much more important.
0: Fans have accused FIFA of deceptive sales practices, such as selling tickets with a desirable Category 1 designation, then assigning those buyers to seats it would later advertise as being in a less appealing tier. On Tuesday, Texas became the latest state, along with California, New Jersey, and New York, to open an investigation into those sales tactics. Infantino says lawyers vetted FIFA's practices and will make their case as needed. Becky Sullivan, NPR News.
2: Mortgage rates have risen again. The finance giant Freddie Mac finding the average 30-year fixed rate rose to 6.52%, higher than last week, but still below where it was a year ago. The rate on a 15-year loan is also higher, averaging 5.84%. This is NPR News.
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0: beauty of this one being an instrumental, so I can talk over it. This is Caribou from Our Love. This one called Mars. Felt inspired by one of my guests in studio this hour, Barry Leonard. Barry, what did we start this hour with?
1: We started with a track by Claude Young, a Detroit DJ and producer. That one was called Wind Up, and it's off of the Seventh City record label, which was started by Daniel Bell, another legendary DJ from Detroit. Yeah, some Detroit techno there, and that's more of the chill ones on that record. Actually, I don't think I like any of the other ones on that EP, but yeah, that one's called... Got some acid-y stuff in it. It's pretty cool.
0: More records on the platters today here on Midday Music on WYSO and Novaphonic.fm. Have the whole music department crew here, Juliet Fremholt, Barry Leonard, and me, your host, Evan Miller. Spinning records for you on this Thursday for fun, because we enjoy doing it, of course, but also to remind you, as we've, I guess, set a precedent for this now, that it's fundraising time once again. It's our June mini membership drive here on YSO and Novaphonic, and we're looking for three folks in this 1 o'clock hour to lend a helping hand to us here at YSO and Novaphonic. You can give us a call at 800-801-9976. You may have already heard that number before in today's program. Here it is again, and another chance to lend your helping hand our way on this Thursday. We'd be so appreciative and grateful to have you aboard.
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0: Participation really is the name of the game here. It's what makes public radio so special, is that it's, you know, it's for you and with you, our community. We, you know, engage, interact with, collaborate with so many folks all around our community, because this really is about, you know, being a public together. That's the public of public radio. It's for you, with you, and by you.
1: Speaking of the public, we have some comments on here. I don't think we've gone through. We want to say
0: Thank the people.
1: Yeah, to Elaine and Gary Wagner from Beaver Creek.
0: Thank you.
1: And then we got a Joe Lease from Dayton. We got a comment here that says, heard the pledge drive first thing this morning and figured time to donate again. I donated in January. Was able to visit the new building. And yeah, the studios are wonderful. And she enjoyed the light lunch and meeting with Mike Frazier.
0: A magnificent time was had by all, it says.
2: Fantastic. Well, whether you've visited us in person or you're connecting with us on the airwaves, it's important to make a connection today with a donation. You know, we are so proud of the new space that we're occupying, and we're excited to welcome you in as we start to figure out some events in this new space. We had a flurry of grand opening things and then took a little rest to get used to the new environs and figure out our day-to-day broadcasting scheme. But we are excited to engage with you on so many new things, and your donation today, it builds that future. It helps us dream big as a community together, not just us in this building, but you with us, and it helps us do amazing things together that benefit our entire community.
0: Let's build a future together on this Thursday afternoon. Lend us your helping hand by giving us a call at 800-801-9976. Or you can send a very quick text of the word WISO to the number 844-321. Three folks in this hour can put the next brick in the foundation of that future that we hold with you here at WISO and Novaphonic. And it's a simple action. That's all it takes to take part in it. Juliet, I believe you have the next record to go here.
2: Yeah, I do. I had this really bad habit today of bringing a lot of clear vinyl, which is not fun.
1: Exactly what you're
2: not fun when you're trying to cue up specific songs. That's more of a front to back listening experience, if I do say so myself. But up next, we're going to hear some classic Tori Amos. Her new album's great, but we're going to go back to Boys for Pele, which is celebrating an anniversary this year. And I got this album on a very particular birthday, and which will indicate how old I am. Here's Tori Amos with Caught a Light Sneeze.
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0: That was one from my collection, a band called Forever Star, with a literal star in their name. I think from Iowa, I think it's maybe where they're from, somewhere in the middle part of our of our United States, from their Second Gen Dream album. That was Competizione. I don't know that they tour much or at all. Just happened to find them get like recommended in recent cool new shoegazy stuff. Very fun record. Cool band. If they ever hit the road, I hope they end up our way somewhere along the way. Barry, what did we hear from you in that set?
1: That was Charles Trees. That one was called, what was that cut again?
0: Think First.
1: Think First. That one was given to me by Nigel, who works or owns Rad Day In. Did a little DJ set over there last week, and he gifted me that record from his friend that I think he's from Detroit. But he got a bunch of records from Detroit when he went to Movement, and yeah, it was one of those he brought back.
0: The sharing of music.
1: Yeah.
0: We love that.
2: And we do that every day.
0: Yes, we do. Juliet, what did you play back there?
2: Tori Amos, Caught a Light Sneeze from Boys for Pele, which is celebrating its 30th anniversary, which makes me feel old.
0: I have records that are also celebrating anniversaries where I'm like, oh, boy. Ouch. Well, we can all feel that way together.
2: That's right.
0: Here on WISO and Novaphonic.fm. And we are looking for your support in this final hour of today's Midday Music. Looking for three folks in this hour to hop aboard and continue us on our ongoing quest for one in five listeners being a contributing listener of this very public radio station. You know, we started around one in 10 sometime last year and had this seemingly lofty goal of one in five. We're currently sitting around one in six, somewhere in that range, which, you know, I wouldn't expect our listeners to really know this because they're not in the biz, I guess. But that's a pretty astounding number for public radio.
2: It is.
0: Generally speaking, that's not normal.
2: It speaks really highly of this community and its commitment to public radio. 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
0: Yes. 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
1: inspiring.
0: Inspiring, gracious, humbling in some ways. A coming together around this station in a time where we need folks like you more than we ever have has been very special. And it's not too late to show your support. 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It's like, you know, it's like planting a tree. 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The second best time is today.
2: Right now.
0: Give us a call at 800-776-0090. Never too late and never a bad day to become a member of this public radio station. So why not do it right now? Today is as great a time as you're ever going to get. Hop aboard, and we'd love to have you here. Should we hear more music?
2: Absolutely.
0: Juliet was next.
2: Yeah. Up next, I've got a band that is no longer together, and it makes me super sad, but the front person continues to make great things, so I am heartened by that. Talking about Screaming Females, this one is from their 2015 album, Rose Mountain, and we're going to hear Wishing Well.
0: You can toss your metaphorical coin in our wishing well today. 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Here's Screaming Females, Off the Record on Midday Music.

0: One more from my record collection to wrap up today's show. This one from a really fun remix album of the Jeff Parker ETA Quartet record, the Way Out of Easy. International Anthem dropped a bunch of flash drives at a bunch of record stores like all over the world. And with ways to remix what's a live record, which is also fascinating. And they pulled 11 remixes from the ones that were submitted and then made this remix record and put it to the record stores that they dropped the flash drives at.
1: Oh, I love that.
0: Yeah, so this is a remix from a producer named Megadead, who I think is one of the very few Americans on this one. One called Out of the Way. Cool record. I'm glad I managed to find a store that had it on their web store and snag a copy of it. It's really cool. Barry, before that.
2: That was Sound of Stereo by Model 500, also known as Juan Atkins. Some more Detroit techno. What's cool about that record that I got is on the sleeve is the Aged By Right sticker, which is like a record store from Detroit.
0: Oh, nice.
2: It says $3.99 on it. Yeah, but I mean, pretty cool, though.
0: Juliet.
1: And we started off with Screaming Females doing Wishing Well from their 2015 album Rose Mountain.
0: And like clockwork, as we reach the end of today's Midday Music, the number of participants in this hour of the drive went up by 5. Not just
1: oh,
0: five,
1: wow.
0: but
1: thank
0: 5.
1: You all.
0: So a thank you for giving us a helping hand today here on Midday Music on 91.3 WYSO Yellow Springs and WYSO HD2, Novaphonic.fm. Still time to become a member of YSO and Novaphonic, if you like, at 800-801-9976. We'd be so thrilled to have you aboard. More music up next with NPR's World Cafe. Thanks, gang.
1: Thank you.
2: Thank you. Bye.
0: It's 2 o'clock.
3: Sotomayor's new album takes its name from the ancient Japanese philosophy of finding beauty in imperfection. It's called Wabi Sabi. There's plenty of beauty to be found on the album, a fusion of electronic music, Latin rhythms, and Afrobeat. Coming up, the Mexico City duo featuring siblings Raul and Paulina play songs from their latest album, Wabi Sabi.

0: Recorded live in Mexico City, it is Sotomayor with a performance of Si Te Vas. It is from their latest album, Wabi Sabi, which is available now. Huge thanks to Sotomayor, that's Paulina and Raul, along with their guest musicians, guitarist Uriel Duran and bassist Daniel Martinez, for their performance. We've got more in a minute on World Cafe.
1: What's up? It's Miguelito Jerome, a.k.a. DJ Migo, and you're invited to a Thursday night journey into rhythm, roots, and culture. 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
0: Welcome back. It's World Cafe. Our mini concert with Sotomayor was produced by Will Loftus. There's video available of the performance. You can find it on our YouTube channel at World Cafe. Killers recently played the Champions League final, and even though I knew they would close with Mr. Brightside, I am glad they played this one. All these things that I've done on World Cafe.

0: Shakespeare, West Side Stories, and Dire Straits. Good things come in three, all with their part to play, hundreds of years in the making. Romeo and Juliet from 1980s, making movies. There's more to come, including Sturgill Simpson incognito when we get back to World Cafe.
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0: Hard on everyone. It's Kathleen Edwards putting the wraps on this edition of World Cafe, and you can hear how the pandemic affected not just her career as a musician, but what it did to her business, a small coffee shop. 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
2: 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Stay with us. Lots more music still on the way with another hour of NPR's World Cafe up next. 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It's 3 o'clock.
0: From NPR, it's World Cafe. Hey, I am Kaleo. Coming up this hour, new music from Beck. You got to write me. Song is called Ride Lonesome and definitely reminds me of some classic era Beck albums. No word on a new album, but you will hear the song today. Also, no new album on the way, but a new song from Josh Tillman, a.k.a. Father John Misty. New single called The Payoff that's coming your way, as well as new music from The Strokes' forthcoming album due out at the end of the month. I'm going away to the country, don't wander off too far. And we'll go into the archives for a live performance from Margot Price.

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1: 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I'm Kaleo, and we've got a handful of performances picked out for you. And we start in 2018 with this one from Margot Price, who thoughtfully and tastefully covered this classic from Tom Petty. It's Mary Jane's Last Dance, live from the archives on World Cafe.

0: Had to hit you with some James Brown, The Payback, paying off the payoff. New music from Father John Misty at the top. We're back in a minute with new music from The Strokes on World Cafe.
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0: Due out June 26th, The Strokes return with their new album, Reality Awaits, which feels like an AOL ad from 1997. This is called Going Shopping on World Cafe.

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1: Sometimes I still scream that for no apparent reason, and it concerns my friends. 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
5: 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Coming up next on YSO is NPR News on All Things Considered with your host, Jerry Kenny. More music up next on Novaphonic on your Thursday afternoon mix. And more music on both channels at 8 o'clock this evening, starting on Bounce With Me with your host, DJ Lady Bounce. And more music at 10 after that with Caribbean Colors. Thanks so much for listening to YSO and Novaphonic on your Thursday afternoon. News or more music coming up next. It's 4 o'clock.
6: I don't know that America has the stomach. 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
7: I'm Elsa Chang.
8: And I'm Mary Louise Kelly. 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
9: No one expected that it would include permanent residence, legal permanent residence. 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
7: Also, we take a ride on the 7 train in New York to see how Queens is celebrating the start of the World Cup.
8: And the rise of the global girl group Cat's Eye.
10: Coming together and taking the best parts of how they do it in the K-pop system, but also out here in the West.
7: Those stories and more after this summary of the day's news.
11: Live from NPR News in Washington, I'm Lakshmi Singh. President Trump has just declared the U.S. and Iran are finalizing a deal within days that would end their war.
12: Most importantly, we have a deal that Iran will never have a nuclear weapon, which was the whole purpose of what we had to go through to get this. So it was a big, very big thing. But we have a signing soon, and the documents are in pretty final shape. So we'll see. Very good.

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1: 2 days of retaliatory fire between the U.S. and Iran. After that announcement of the cancellation, global oil prices fell below $90 a barrel. Mexico City kicks off the biggest ever FIFA World Cup. NPR's Fernando Najro says the first game of the International Soccer Tournament features Mexico and South Africa.
2: Mexico is heavily favored. They're playing in front of more than 85,000 home fans. They're ranked 14th in the world on FIFA's official rankings. And South Africa is ranked 60th. They're, in paper, the weakest team in the group for Mexico. So this should be a game for them to win. But you know, the World Cup, nothing is guaranteed.
1: That's NPR's Fernando Najro reporting. Mexico, the U.S., and Canada are co-hosting the big event. President Trump has named Jay Clayton to serve as Director of National Intelligence. Last week, he named another man to serve as acting DNI, and the ensuing fallout led to the looming lapse of a key spy tool. NPR's Eric McDaniel has details.
3: Jay Clayton is a lawyer and federal prosecutor. He also served as chairman of the Securities and Exchange Commission. It's unclear at this point whether Bill Pulte, named by Trump to serve as DNI in an acting capacity, will still do so. In fact, Democrats sank the renewal of spy legislation that allows the government to collect the communications of hundreds of thousands of foreign nationals located outside of the U.S. each year, in large part because they didn't trust Pulte to oversee the program, as well as other aspects of more than a dozen intelligence agencies. The program is due to lapse tomorrow, but intelligence gathering under the tool will continue under the existing authorization. Eric McDaniel, NPR News, Washington.
1: Elon Musk stands to become the world's first trillionaire. Stock in his company SpaceX is expected to start trading publicly tomorrow under the ticker SPCX. The company said in its June filing with the SEC it planned to sell more than 555 million shares at a price of $135 each and raise $75 billion. U.S. stocks close sharply higher. The Dow is up 929 points. It's NPR News.
4: You're listening to NPR on 91.3 WYSO. I'm Jerry Kenney. Thanks so much for joining us on this Thursday afternoon. It's a bit of a warm one, 90 degrees. Traffic-wise, we've got a couple of smaller accidents, so slow things down on your afternoon travels and get to your destination safely. And once you do, perhaps you can participate in WYSO's year-end membership drive, fiscal year-end, where we take a look at the year ahead and try to get the books in a solid standing. And we can do that with your help. And I've got some help here in the studio to encourage your calls. WYSO News Director Samantha Summer, welcome.
5: Good afternoon, Jerry. Thank you so much. I also have with us Adriana Martinez Smiley. Adriana, introduce yourself.
6: Hi, I'm the Environment and Indigenous Affairs reporter with YSO. And yes, you were listening to our second day of the mini fun drive for June. And we have a special opportunity coming up. Well, we'll get into more details about that soon, but they are tickets to Wait, Wait, Don't Tell Me. VIP tickets to a event that's going to be on September 3rd at Rose Music Center in Huber Heights. 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
5: Yes. 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And there's some really cool benefits that come with them. 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So this is a great opportunity to secure those tickets and then be able to meet the cast as well. 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And you could talk to a real live human being who will help you with that today. Thank you so much.
7: 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I'm Elsa Chang in Culver City.

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3: 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I'm Jerry Kenney. Thanks so much for making us a part of your afternoon. We've got lots more news coming your way. 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

0: It's All Things Considered from NPR News. I'm Elsa Chang.
1: And I'm Mary Louise Kelly. A Friday deadline looms over Congress to reauthorize a controversial law.
0: Critics say the law allows the government to surveil Americans without a warrant.
2: FBI agents have conducted searches for the communications of members of Congress, journalists, and political commentators.
1: Now news.
3: Live from NPR News in Culver City, California, I'm Dwayne Brown. Millions of soccer fans will be gathering over the next month at stadiums and watch parties for the World Cup. Crowds and outdoor conditions can come with risks, as NPR's Ping Wong reports on ways to keep safe.
4: Dr. Jeannie Marazzo with the Infectious Diseases Society of America has a list of what she would bring to a game.
5: Hand hygiene, sanitizer, mosquito repellent, sunscreen, hydration. And maybe a mask.
4: These will help cut your risk of heat stroke, norovirus, and diseases that might spread through mosquito bites or close human touch. After being around lots of people, Dr. Kritika Kupali with the University of Texas Southwestern Medical Center recommends monitoring yourself for symptoms.
6: I wouldn't necessarily prevent myself from going out, but I would definitely be a little bit more heightened on making sure I don't have any symptoms related to anything that I could have caught.
4: The World Cup will feature 104 matches across 16 cities in the U.S., Canada, and Mexico. Ping Huang, NPR News.
3: Pope Leo says the world must not become indifferent to migrants dying at sea after meeting with migrants, trafficking survivors, and rescue workers. It came during a key stop on the migration route from Africa to Europe. Here's Claire Giangrave.
7: At a port once known as the Port of Shame, where thousands of migrants were stranded in 2020 while trying to reach Europe, Leo said Europe cannot claim to defend human dignity while its seas become unmarked graves. He also said the church cannot remain silent. He told migrants they have a right to be protected from trafficking and exploitation. The Pope condemned the, quote, monsters who profit from the deadly migration routes, as well as those who turn a blind eye to the suffering of migrants. The Pope has been sharply critical of world leaders, including President Trump, who take an anti-immigrant stance.
3: That's Claire Giangrave reporting. This is NPR News.
8: Good afternoon. This is Samantha Summer. I'm the news director here at WYSO. And you are joining us on the second day of our mini summer fall or summer fun drive. And we have a very special opportunity we want to tell you about that we just announced today. Wait, Wait, Don't Tell Me will be coming to the Rose Music Center in Huber Heights on September 3rd. We've had these live shows before. They are a ton of fun if you haven't seen them before. I mean, it's fun just listening to the show on the radio. It's even more fun to see it in person. And the really cool opportunity we have right now is that we have 50 pairs of VIP tickets available, and they're the best seats in the house, and they are available for a one-time lump sum donation of $500. You get two tickets with that, and you get to attend a post-show reception with Peter Sagal and the rest of the cast. It gets you a one-year membership to WYSO. I'm joined here in studio by my colleague, Adriana. Adriana, could you tell people how they can sign up for these tickets in particular?
9: Yeah, so you could go to WYSO.org and click on the pop-up that is promoting the tickets, or you guys can visit the events tab and purchase VIP tickets that way. Or perhaps an easier way could be you could call the number 1-800-801-9976 and just tell a volunteer that you are calling because you want to donate to get Wait, Wait VIP tickets. But yes, we are so grateful to be able to offer this opportunity to our listeners, especially in the midst of us trying to recoup money after the loss of federal funding. We're doing this right before the beginning of our next fiscal year, July 1st. And so this moment is incredibly critical that we are able to ensure that our financial books are in line as we head into the next year, fiscal year. So, yes. So we are also hoping that even if you can't participate in purchasing Wait, Wait, Don't Tell Me tickets, donations of any amount would be appreciated. So, Sam, do you want to tell them a way that they can donate?
8: Yeah, you could text the code WYSO to the number 44321, and that's the fastest and easiest way. Again, you text the code WYSO to the number 44321. Thank you.
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1: This is All Things Considered from NPR News. I'm Mary Louise Kelly in Washington.
10: And I'm Elsa Chang in Culver City, California. A controversial surveillance law expires tomorrow if Congress does not reauthorize it. And Congress has already rejected a short-term extension today. This law is Section 702 of the Foreign Intelligence Surveillance Act, or FISA. It basically allows U.S. intelligence agencies to intercept the electronic communications of foreign nationals outside the U.S. Now, an estimated 350,000 such people were targeted in 2025. But this law, it has critics on both sides of the aisle who point out that many of those foreigners communicate with Americans, creating a potential loophole to surveil U.S. citizens without a warrant. One such critic of Section 702 is Elizabeth Goitein of the Brennan Center for Justice. Welcome.
11: Thanks so much for having me.
10: Well, thanks for being here. Okay, so let's start with the origin story of this law. What was Congress responding to back in 2008 when it first passed Section 702? Like, what was the goal?
11: Congress was essentially trying to legalize an illegal warrantless wiretapping program that was conducted by the Bush administration after 9/11. So Congress changed the law in 2008 to make it easier to spy on suspected terrorists, foreign terrorists, overseas. However, over time, it has become a rich source of warrantless access to Americans' communications. And that's why the law is so controversial today.
10: Okay, and we will get to your critique of the law. But the government says Section 702 is really important. It helps them gather the intel that makes up something like more than 60% of the president's daily intelligence briefing. So they say Section 702 is a vital tool for national security. Is there at least some merit to that claim?
11: Sure. The government has actually provided many examples of cases in which actually targeting foreigners and reviewing their communications provided significant national security value. What the government hasn't done is show that there's significant national security value to the practice of warrantless backdoor searches, finding Americans' phone calls and text messages and emails. In recent years, FBI agents have conducted searches for the communications of members of Congress, journalists and political commentators, and tens of thousands of protesters from across the political spectrum.
10: Okay, so how would you best balance between national security and privacy? Like, if Section 702 does do important national security work, how do you give Americans protections for their data without potentially impeding that national security work? Like, how would you reform 702 exactly?
11: It's quite simple. For more than a decade, there's been broad bipartisan support for reforming Section 702 by requiring the government to get a warrant before accessing Americans' communications that are swept up. This reform has actually passed the House twice, but in the current reauthorization cycle, Republican leadership isn't allowing any votes on this reform.
10: Okay, well, on this idea of a warrant each and every time, I could see an intelligence official saying, man, if I need to go get a warrant, if I need to go to court for every search of the FISA database, that would basically break the system, rendering this whole law useless. What is your response to that?
11: The value of Section 702 overwhelmingly is in collecting and reviewing foreigners' communications. So that value continues. It is not affected. And in all of the cases where backdoor searches have actually provided value in the past, and that is just a handful of cases that the government's been able to identify, it appears that the government actually could have gotten a warrant or would have been able to invoke one of the exceptions to the warrant requirement. So this reform should have absolutely no impact on the value of the program.
10: So as we mentioned, there is this reauthorization deadline on Friday, tomorrow. What happens if Congress does not act by the deadline? Like, does the surveillance under Section 702 just go dark?
11: The surveillance does not go dark if the law expires, as some of the members who oppose reform are saying. The law is clear that these certifications remain in force even if the underlying statute expires. They're grandfathered. That means Section 702 surveillance is locked in until March 2027, regardless of what happens tomorrow.
10: Elizabeth Goitein, Senior Director at the Brennan Center's Liberty and National Security Program, thank you very much.
11: It was my pleasure.
1: This week marks 10 years since the Pulse nightclub shooting in Orlando, Florida. On June 12, 2016, a gunman opened fire and killed 49 people, injured 58. Pulse was a safe space for the LGBTQ plus community. That night, the club was hosting Latin Dance Night. Many of the victims were Hispanic. Central Florida Public Media's Joe Mario Pedersen reports grief is still raw a decade after the tragedy.
12: Christine Linenen will never forget the day her 32-year-old son, Christopher, and his boyfriend, Juan Ramon Guerrero, went to the Pulse nightclub. The two men were among the 49 people killed there that day.
13: I still think of him being a little one. He's just a little, my little son. He's my little baby. He's my little fourth grader laying on the floor of that club.
12: Linenen remembers being in the hospital in Orlando with hundreds of other people, all waiting for information about their loved ones. After 33 hours, the Orlando police confirmed that Christopher was one of the victims. It's been a long time since that day. Usually, she channels her grief into LGBTQ plus activism, but lately, Linenen says the pain has been more powerful.
13: Well, I'm a little sadder than most years. I don't know if 10 years is just piling on the, you know, the gravity of 10 years is just feeling heavier.
12: While that night 10 years ago created fear and pain, it also caused Orlando's marginalized communities to come together in the years that followed. Deborah Bidell is a psychologist with the University of Central Florida and an expert in PTSD.
14: I've never seen a community come together in the way that Orlando came together and has stayed together. That this community's response has been one of love and understanding.
12: For one, Orlando has been welcoming to the LGBTQ plus community. And Fatima Sadaf Saeed remembers going to a candlelight vigil 10 years ago with a group of Muslim women.
15: For a lot of us, we were like, we want to go, but how will that make people that are there feel if a bunch of Muslims showed up?
12: She says because the shooter claimed allegiance to the Islamic State, Central Florida Muslims were hesitant to come out and grieve with the community.
15: There were people giving out flowers, and they turned to us and gave us hugs. And I think everybody needed that.
12: Saeed says she's hosting a prayer gathering Friday at her home to honor the victims and survivors. Linenen says she's never attended a memorial event because it's too painful.
13: I just choose not to go. And maybe one day I will go. Maybe even this year I'll go. Who knows? I could change my mind.
12: The city of Orlando is holding a remembrance ceremony on Friday evening at a church in downtown. The Pulse nightclub was torn down in March, and a memorial is going up in its place next year. For NPR News, I'm Joe Mario Pedersen in Orlando.
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16: We've got more from NPR coming up on WYSO. I'm Jerry Kenney. Thanks for joining us. I've got a heads up for 75 northbound travelers just before 2nd Street and Salem Avenue. You've got one accident there. Also in Butler Township, we've got an accident, National Road at Allwood. Lots more coming your way this afternoon. Stay with us.
17: My name is Tom Dreisbach, and I'm a correspondent on NPR's investigations team. We really tried to investigate where we think we can break new ground and make a difference. Health scams involving COVID, abuse in ICE detention centers, even sexual harassment by government officials. A lot of what we do is just good old-fashioned shoe leather reporting. We go to the place where news is happening, we document what we see, and then, depending on what we found, we'll dig even deeper to find the stories that no one else is covering. We're totally independent, and so we work for the people. And that is one of the most important parts of my job, is trying to dig up information that often powerful people don't want us to know, to better inform people about what's happening around them, and sometimes even improve their lives in tangible ways. We can't do it for you without you. So please give to this station today, and thanks.
8: You can do that right now by going to wyso.org or by calling the number 1-800-801-9976. Good afternoon. I'm Samantha Summer. I'm the news director here at WYSO. And I'm here to join by one of my colleagues who does exactly the kind of reporting you just heard about. Adriana Martinez-Smiley is our Environment and Indigenous Affairs reporter. And Adriana has won multiple awards for investigative reporting, including and to environmental investigative reporting. Adriana, could you talk to us a little bit about one of those stories that you've received awards for?
9: Yeah. So I think one that I did most recently is the story about a Superfund site in Riverside, which you guys, I'm sure you know, Montgomery County. But you might not know about the Superfund site that's there. It's called Valley Pike. And the site is contaminated with something called VOCs, volatile organic compounds, which these are compounds that if you're exposed to them, they can cause breathing issues. They're carcinogens. They could cause headaches, things like that. So the U.S. EPA has been monitoring this site through its Superfund site program, the National Priorities List, regularly. And homes that are near the site are actually, some of them have these systems installed called vapor mitigation systems, vapor intrusion mitigation systems. And this is supposed to like clear out the vapors, the VOCs. But the reporting that I did was looking at the what the current map looks like, which the most up-to-date one was done in 2016. And really the boundaries are just created by streets, but the nature of, you know, vapors aren't necessarily interacting with the land that way. So the US EPA has been trying to create better, more accurate maps to see if there are any other homes that might be impacted by that. So yeah, that's just an example. You know, they mentioned shoe leather reporting. I actually went there, tried to speak to the company that was responsible for that contamination, spoke to a family that has one of those vapor intrusion mitigation systems installed in their homes. I got to visit a community advisory group meeting on Superfund sites in that area, and heard from the US EPA, which is, you know, in this time, it's very difficult to, you know, hear from them at this moment. So I was able to incorporate that into this reporting as well. So yeah, this is this news and, you know, the fact that people might not know about this option existing, that there's, you know, avenues for people to pursue testing if they have any concerns about this. So yeah, I would recommend maybe if you guys want to visit our website, you could check it out there.
8: Yeah, because, you know, what we heard from excuse me, Tom Dreisbach there, was talking about how some reporting that we dig into in this investigative reporting can actually improve lives. And that's right, actually, in our mission statement, too. That is something we believe in. And that might seem like a bold statement. How is reporting improving lives? Well, I think this story is such a good example because what they're trying to do is find more people who could get these systems to clean up their homes and to help deal with that pollution. And you might not know about that unless you saw the story, read it online, or heard it on WYSO. That's an example of how this reporting could actually have real impact on people's lives when they find out that, oh, hey, there's vapor pollution in my home, but I'm eligible for a system that I didn't know about that could help clean it up. That's really what you were getting at with these stories. Now, we know this reporting is so critical. It's helping people make informed decisions about their own lives and helping people really take control of the solutions and not feel hopeless, that there is hope, there are things they can do. That's the really underpinning of this type of reporting. We know that that's only possible thanks to you, thanks to our listeners. Adriana, tell people how they can support that journalism today.
9: So you can call us at 1-800-801-9976 and speak with a volunteer here who, you know, is able to understand like our mission and, you know, have a conversation with them, talk to them about why YSO is important to them.
8: Yeah. And we're looking for 5 participants this hour and we've had 1. So there's 4 more of you out there listening right now who can help us hit that goal.
10: This is All Things Considered from NPR News. I'm Elsa Chang.
1: And I'm Mary Louise Kelly. The World Cup is kicking off, and New York and New Jersey are among the U.S. hosts. More than 1 million visitors are expected to flock to the area. For many locals, it has a special significance. NPR's Jasmine Garst spent time in the borough of Queens, where soccer is a way of life.
18: This is a Manhattan-bound 7 local train.
19: That's the sound of the 7 train, the subway line that runs through Queens and into Manhattan. It's known as the International Express. Every stop is a different immigrant enclave. The line practically starts at Flushing Meadows Park, a sprawling space filled with soccer fields. Coach Guillermo Andrade is watching his team play. He says, here in Queens, soccer is life. And he knows because it saved his. Back in Peru, he was a physical education teacher. 25 years ago, he picked up and came to New York City.
20: Mi primer trabajo fue volantear. Y pleno invierno.
19: I'd hand out flyers on the street in Manhattan, he says. It was winter, it was cold, and I would ask myself, what am I even doing here? And then one day, I took the 7 line out to Queens, and as I walked onto these fields, I started hearing,
20: Profe, Profe Guille.
19: Coach? Coach, is that you? It was some of his former students from back home who'd also migrated from Peru. Andrade started coming here every Saturday and Sunday.
20: El fútbol para mí era sentirme vivo. El resto, los 5 días, era estar muerto.
19: 5 days a week, I felt dead, he says. But on weekends, on these fields, I came to life. Andrade is excited to see the matches, especially Portuguese superstar Cristiano Ronaldo, who is purportedly playing his last cup. But he won't be going to any actual matches. With the cheapest ticket at around $1,000, the World Cup, which is being played about 20 miles away from here, is going to be a distant event for most in this working class community. Something to be watched in restaurants and bars. But Andrade predicts many will stay home out of caution. He looks out into the field and tells me several of his players have recently been picked up by ICE.
20: Muchos, muchos.
19: Queens has been a target of the Trump administration's immigration crackdown. Areas like Corona Station, a Mexican enclave further down on the 7 line. Elodia is in her 70s. She asked that we withhold her last name because she's scared of being targeted by ICE agents. She's out here selling Mexican soccer jerseys. She says, of course she's excited to see Mexico play in the Cup, but...
21: Pienso que es una hipocresía y es un negocio para los Estados Unidos el Mundial.
19: I think it's hypocritical, she says. The U.S. is going to make a lot of money off of this, and meanwhile, we're being treated like animals. ICE officials have said they won't be planning any enforcement activity at World Cup matches, but Elodia says a lot of people are going to be too scared to come out and watch. Still, there is a great deal of soccer joy out here. Further down on the 7 line are the South American neighborhoods. Near the 90th Street station, dozens stand in the shade trading Panini World Cup stickers, collectible booklets for stickers of World Cup soccer players. Among them, 13-year-old Juan David Itza, a die-hard Ecuador fan. He just bought lunch, salchipapas, pan-fried hot dogs with French fries, and 2 Panini sticker packets. He opens them.
22: Un colombiano, John Corjón, otro español.
19: To his dismay, none of them are the ones he needs. Oh, wait.
22: Un coreano, mi primer coreano.
23: Soon.
19: It's South Korean captain Song Hyun Min. A couple of blocks down, away from the ruckus of the Panini collectors, is little Argentina. Sitting under a giant mural of reigning champion Lionel Messi, wearing his Argentina soccer jersey, Angel Ojeda says he thinks Argentina has a chance to win the World Cup a second time in a row.
24: Para mí vamos por el bicampeonato. No me cabe la menor duda.
19: We're going to repeat as champions. I have no doubts. I could be wrong. No, I don't think I am. Only 2 teams have ever won back-to-back World Cups, Italy in the 1930s and Brazil in the 60s. Now, betting sites tend to put this year's odds in favor of France and Spain. Ojeda scoffs.
24: No, España qué?
19: Spain, Schmain. A few stops down on the 7 train in Little Bangladesh, there's one man who might agree with him. Shibut Costa works in customer service at LaGuardia Airport here in Queens. Now, Bangladesh did not qualify for the Cup, but Costa says he has one dream, that Argentina frontman Lionel Messi flies into LaGuardia one day. And when that happens, he knows exactly what he's going
0: to
19: do.
0: First I run and hug. I have to break all the securities.
19: He says he's going to jump over the counter, run past security, and hug Messi. He's joking, of course. But he says if he does meet Messi at the airport, he has some advice.
0: My advice to Messi, so he can take the Q70 free bus.
19: You want to take the Q70 bus, Messi? It's free for you. Transfer to the 7 line. And hey, welcome to Queens. Jasmine Garst, NPR News, New York.
9: You are listening to All Things Considered on WYSO 91.3. I am Adriana Martinez-Smiley, the Environment and Indigenous Affairs Reporter at YSO. And you are listening to me, and you will soon listen to my news director, Samantha Summer, because this is our, we're in the final little stretch that you'll be hearing from me this hour for our mini fund drive, where we try to raise money right before the beginning of our next fiscal year in July 1st. So if you are looking for a way to participate in the reporting and news and deeply investigated topics that we do over here, you can contribute through donating at the number 1-800-801-9976.
8: Yeah, and you know what this is so important for, because this model that we have relies on community funding, right? And Adriana, one of the big things that you've worked on is building a community as well with other reporters and other stations. Could you talk a little bit about that?
9: Yeah, so I recently had gotten a chance to connect with a reporter over in Oklahoma City at the Indigenous Affairs desk there at KOSU. And so we recently have created an agreement. Well, we'll be sharing stories across our platforms. So this is really exciting. That means that we'll be able to deliver, you know, more Indigenous Affairs stories to our listeners, for those that are curious about what's going on in Oklahoma. And some of you guys might be wondering, why would that be relevant? Well, I can explain. A lot of the, not all of them, but a lot of the tribes that were in the region in the 18th, 19th century, even preceding that time, were removed from the state, you know, when statehood was being established here, you know, the America was moving out west. So a lot of the tribes that were in this area were moved over to different parts of the state, but a lot of them are based in Oklahoma now. So there are stories that they've report over there on the Shawnee tribe, on the Eastern Shawnee tribe, the Wyandot Nation, you know, where the communities are at right now. And so our listeners are so curious, and I hear so often that people are really engaged in the reporting about Indigenous Affairs and want to see more of it. Well, we're looking forward to, you know, building this collaboration across our platform so that you guys that are curious to know about the folks that we're here and, you know, continue to make their presence here in Ohio, Ohio's Indigenous peoples are going to be on our platforms even more this way. So, yeah, we're looking forward to that.
8: And, you know, the Indigenous Affairs beat, as you mentioned, you know, we don't have any tribal nations based here in Ohio. It's one of only a few states in the country that is that way. And it's because they were forcibly removed. But we do know that in this area, there has been a lot of efforts to reconnect with the homelands. There, we have the new Great Council State Park. We have other citizens who have moved here and who are trying to reestablish those connections. We were just there with Chief Glenna Wallace of the Eastern Shawnee, came here for an event at that park, and you talked to her then. So there is this growing connection between these two communities. And that's also an example, I think, of what makes public media so special, that we have these communities and these collaborations that we work across. We're not competing. We're sharing content. We're sharing stories. We're working together to serve the you, the audience, because we know that's what's important. We want to make sure you are getting the best information from the best reporters. And that's what makes this collaboration so unique. The NPR network has stations across the country that I believe reach 97% of the country. And there's reporters who are experts on their community, and they all work with NPR, including us. Adriana's been on the NPR the air broadcast multiple times. And so we're sharing content back and forth. It is so unique. There is no other system like it in the country. And that is what a huge part of what happens when you donate and when you become a member today. What you're doing is helping that collaboration continue to grow and work across and share expertise and knowledge so that they don't have to send a reporter from DC to a community like Dayton when something's happening. They already have the community experts right here to represent that story for the country. You can support that critical reporting network by calling today at 1-800-801-9976 or going to wyso.org and clicking the big red donate button right there at the top. Or if you're listening in our app streaming, we've got a red donate button right there at the top too. Thank you so much.
2: Live from NPR News in Washington, I'm Ryland Barton. President Trump says he has called off new military strikes on Iran hours after threatening to escalate the war. He says a peace deal will be in place within the next few days. Trump has said several times before that the war is ending, but insists this time is different.
3: They've taken a pounding. They've taken a pounding like very few people could take. And they want to make the deal a lot more than I do. And we could have had it done the other way, I guess, but it would have taken longer.
2: Earlier today, Trump threatened major strikes and to seize control of Iran's oil and gas industries as escalating attacks pushed the Middle East closer to a full-scale war. Trump told Fox News that while he would prefer to take over Iran's Karg Island oil terminal, he wasn't sure, quote, America has the stomach for it. President Trump says he will nominate former SEC Chairman Jay Clayton to be the next Director of National Intelligence. If confirmed, Clayton would replace acting DNI Chief Bill Pulte. Pulte has no background in intelligence, and lawmakers balked at Trump's decision to place him in the interim role. A massive UFC cage fighting event is set to take over the White House this weekend. A towering temporary structure of lights, speakers, and wiring called the Claw has risen

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1: International diplomat Secretary Rubio signed a sports diplomacy agreement with Dana White, who heads the Ultimate Fighting Championship. The UFC is staging a fight in a towering octagon on the White House lawn this weekend, and Rubio says world leaders are clamoring to attend.
2: The number of foreign leaders that want to come to this is unbelievable. It's to the point where we may have a diplomatic crisis because it's like, you know, we can't bring everybody.
1: He also got laughs when he said that perhaps the Trump administration will keep the octagon for weekly fights between people in politics to, quote, settle our scores that way. Michelle Kellerman, NPR News, the State Department.
3: The first game of the world's largest sporting event has kicked off. Mexico is playing South Africa in the legendary Estadio Azteca. NPR's Ada Peralta is watching the game in Zocalo, the city's main square, where many are using this time on the world stage to spotlight longstanding economic and social grievances, ranging from teacher pay to cartel violence to government spending priorities.
4: The day here started with mass protests that choked traffic, and it made it hard for anyone to get anywhere. But Mexicans found a way, and there is now sheer elation here. Tens of thousands are gathered here, cheering their national team. Historically, the Mexican team has been nothing but disappointment. But here, in the middle of this megapolis, there is nothing but faith. Ada Peralta, NPR News, in Mexico City's Zócalo.
3: U.S. stocks rallied to their best day in 2 months today. The S&P 500 jumped 1.75%. This is NPR.
5: At 5:04, you're listening to 91.3 WYSO. I'm Jerry Kenny. Thanks so much for joining us on day two of our mini membership campaign. 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We've got Caitlin Schrader, the digital editor for WISO's webpage. If you haven't taken a look at it recently, I'm sure you have. It's It's great. Caitlin, welcome.
6: Jerry, it is great to be here. And my first time in the new studio, actually, on air. And I'm here today with who's been on air a lot more than I have in the new studio, Catherine Mobley.
7: Hello, everyone. Good afternoon. Hope you are really enjoying this wonderful weather and hope it has you in a good mood. 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
7: Strong, right.
6: As you may have heard, federal funding, we lost our federal funding. 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
7: Exactly.
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7: As probably many of you have seen, a lot of print publications are they're closing. 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
8: 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I'm Mary Louise Kelly in Washington.
9: And I'm Elsa Chang in Culver City, California, where I have been watching a mayoral race heat up. The counting of the ballots for the Los Angeles mayoral contest has yielded two candidates to choose between in a November runoff. They are both Democrats, no surprise there. Incumbent Karen Bass will face LA City Council member Nithya Raman. And Nithya Raman joins us now. Welcome to All Things Considered.
10: Hi, thank you so much for having me.
9: Thank you for being with us. So let me ask you once called the incumbent mayor, Karen Bass, the most progressive mayor the city has ever had. And you initially endorsed Bass for re-election. So what changed for you? What made you want to run again?

0: 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I'm Jerry Kenny. Thanks so much for joining us. 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Area roadways looking okay right now. We've got a couple of minor accidents. One in Harrison Township reported North Main Street at Shoop Mill Road, and in Montgomery County as well, Nicholas Road at South Gettysburg. Drive safely on your travels. We do have one other accident, 75 southbound on that off-ramp to 741. It is a warm one, that's for sure. We've got a mix of sun and clouds this afternoon. We're at 90 degrees. Stay with us. 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
1: 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From NPR News, I'm Mary Louise Kelly.
2: And I'm Melissa Chang. Coming up, just how excited are New York Knicks fans these days?
3: 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They're standing together outside of bars, watching on projectors, watching TVs in the back of trucks.
1: We asked the creator of Side Talk about their chats with Knicks fans far and wide. 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
4: Live from NPR News in Culver City, California, I'm Dwayne Brown. A Minnesota man has pleaded guilty today to killing a state lawmaker and her husband nearly a year ago. As Matt Sepik tells us, he was targeting Democrats during an early morning shooting rampage.
5: Vance Belter admitted killing former Minnesota House Speaker Melissa Hortman and her husband Mark, and shooting and wounding State Senator John Hoffman and his wife Yvette at their homes. A plea deal calls for the 58-year-old to serve two consecutive life sentences plus 40 years. Federal prosecutors agreed not to seek the death penalty.
4: That's Matt Sepik reporting. He changed his plea to guilty just days before the one-year anniversary of that shooting. Stock markets ended a high today, or rather on a high today, after President Trump canceled more strikes against Iran. NPR's Stephen Bisaha tells us the Dow gained more than 900 points, up nearly 2%.
6: Markets mostly shrugged off the morning's announcement from Trump that he was planning more strikes on Iran. What they didn't ignore was Trump's reversal in the afternoon, canceling those strikes. Markets then followed a familiar pattern this year, jumping up after the president promised progress toward the end of the war. And futures for crude oil dropped sharply. The Nasdaq was up 2.4% by the end of the day, 640 points. The S&P 500 was up 127 points. Tech and AI stocks also got a breather after sell-offs earlier this week. Chipmaker NVIDIA ended the day up more than 2.5%. Stephen Bisaha, NPR News.
4: A supersized World Cup got underway today with heavy favorite Mexico hosting South Africa in Mexico City. The soccer tournament has expanded and is also being hosted by the U.S. and Canada, with 48 teams playing in 16 stadiums or cities. The World Cup matches will be held over the next 39 days, with the U.S. and Canada hosting their first beginning tomorrow. This is NPR News.
7: Good afternoon.
4: Federal forecasters say the sick.
7: Good afternoon. This is Caitlin Schrader. I'm the digital editor here at WYSO here during our membership drive. I'm here with Catherine Mobley in studio.
8: Hello, everyone.
7: We are here because we know that we have more people who want to say, count me in and step up and support public radio. We lost our federal funding, and now we're trying to get people to be a part of the long game with us. We need more monthly sustainers at all levels and more WYSO leaders to provide the stability that the government funding no longer provides for us. And we've been having people step up and do that all day. Our goal this hour was to have three people join us. And so far, Catherine, we've had two people. We're already on a roll.
8: Right. We are definitely on a roll. And we thank you. We want to thank those two individuals who called in, or maybe they went to our website and they made a donation. We appreciate you, because together, that's how we make this work. That's the only way this system actually works. Yeah. WYSO provides news, and it's free. It's free for everyone. Anyone can plug in. But at the same time, at some point, people have to come to the table and have to be a part of this partnership.
7: Yeah. Kaylin. Yeah. I mean, you and thousands of your neighbors have been stepping up to replace this lost funding. And Catherine, we were just talking about how one of the critical things that this lost, that you stepping up has helped with, it's our election coverage.
8: Oh, yes.
7: We just got done with the primary coverage.
8: Oh, and my gosh.
7: Catherine, could you tell folks a little bit about, you know, why do you think it's so important to not just have the national news from NPR, mm-hmm. but also these specific local races covered?
8: Things are constantly happening. And in our community, for example, in Kettering, there was incorrect wording on the ballot regarding a 5.9 mil school bond issue. And we were able to report on that and let people know that individuals who had already voted early, they had to vote again with an absentee ballot. That no grace period for absentee ballots, which is changing how we vote. So again, these are local stories that affect you, your daily life. Consider calling 800-801-9976 or go to our website, wyso.org. 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
10: 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I'm Elsa Chang in Culver City, California.
1: And I'm Mary Louise Kelly in Washington. President Trump has named Jay Clayton to serve as the next Director of National Intelligence. Clayton appears to be an uncontroversial nominee. He currently serves as a federal prosecutor. He previously led the Securities and Exchange Commission. But the president's pick comes too late to avoid some big collateral damage. NPR Congress reporter Eric McDaniel is here in the studio to tell us more. Hi, Eric.
11: Hey.
1: Okay, first, start by telling us a little bit more about Jay Clayton.
11: I mean, more or less, the most important thing people need to know is that he's being received well in the Senate, where he needs 50 votes to be confirmed to be DNI. Republican leader John Thune and top Intel Democrat Mark Warner have both expressed some optimism around the pick. In addition to being a prosecutor and former SEC head, Clayton was an accomplished attorney in the private sector. And while he's been the U.S. attorney in the Southern District of New York, the office has done a couple high-profile things, not least of which is the indictment of former Venezuelan President Nicolas Maduro. Huh. And his biggest credential? He's been confirmed by the Senate before and follows up a pick last week by President for an acting DNI, someone else, that went over like a lead balloon in the Capitol.
1: Right. Not least because that pick had no discernible national security credentials.
11: Right. We are talking about Bill Pulte. The president picked him to replace the current Director of National Intelligence, Tulsi Gabbard, on a temporary acting basis. Pulte, for those playing along at home, is best known not for any policy priorities he's advanced as director of the Federal Housing Finance Agency, but instead as a partisan attack dog for the president, as the guy who used mortgage documents to allege that the president's perceived foes, people like Democratic Senator Adam Schiff of California, have committed fraud. Schiff denies wrongdoing. Pulte was also a big cheerleader in Trump's attempt to push out former Fed Chair Jerome Powell.
1: And Congress did not like that.
11: No, Congress didn't like how he used his post at this federal housing agency to go after the president's enemies. In fact, it led Democrats, including huge intelligence community boosters like Connecticut Representative Jim Hines and Mark Warner, to block the attention of this big deal spy tool called FISA 702. This is a tool that's been a pillar of U.S. national intelligence for almost 20 years. Mm-hmm. It allows the government to collect electronic communications of hundreds of thousands of foreign nationals located outside of the U.S. each year. Think calls, texts, emails. And it's going to lapse starting tomorrow, in large part because of how mad Democrats were that Pulte might use the spy agency to attack Trump's foes like he did at the housing agency. The House isn't even expected to be back in Washington to vote on a renewal until the week of June 22nd.
1: Okay, a couple quick questions. One, could Pulte still come in and be acting DNI while we wait and Clayton gets a confirmation vote?
11: President Trump was asked about this just a little earlier today in the Oval Office. He said Pulte would be there, quote, for a short while, but he didn't say how long.
1: Okay, now, second, go back for a moment to that surveillance tool, FISA 702, that you mentioned, that is lapsing. But is it still going to lapse? Where does that stand?
11: It is still going to lapse. Both chambers of Congress have left town. That's bad in that it shows the president doesn't have a lot of regard for congressional realities right now. He didn't even have to announce Pulte when he did. It was sort of an unforced rake stump. But it's not so scary because FISA can still be used for many months under existing authorization. So unless a lot of telecom companies stop providing these communications, which is unlikely but not impossible, the government will still be able to use it without issue to keep track of big threats to things like the World Cup and America's 250th celebrations.
1: Okay, real quick timeline for Clayton to get a confirmation vote.
11: Next Wednesday at 2 p.m. This was announced almost immediately. I can't imagine he'll have any trouble getting through, but he might face some really tough questions from some senators.
1: And NPR's Eric McDaniel. Thanks, Eric.
11: Thank you.
7: Good afternoon. This is Caitlin Schrader, digital editor here at WYSO, here with reporter Kathleen Mobley.
8: Hello, everyone.
7: For the membership drive. We are asking folks to step up, to say, count me in, to be a part of what we're doing here together at WYSO, at Public Radio. We're asking for folks to help us, you know, be here for the long game after federal funding is gone. We have been trying to get 1 in 5 members of our audience to become a member of WYSO, because that's what it really takes to be sustainable in this current environment. And Catherine, could you just tell people, how do they become a part of what we're doing here together?
8: Well, first, you can become a part by making a phone call. Call 800-801-9976, or you can go online to wyso.org. You can also use our app. And again, it's fast, it's easy, and you can text WYSO to 4321. So all that is very easy, and that's how you get involved. We here, Caitlin and I, we work in the news department, and our entire focus is to bring to you stories, stories that come out of your community. And some of the stories that we enjoy focusing on, that I really enjoy focusing on, are stories where there are youth. I was recently at an event, and I was able to interview a couple of young people. Now, mostly it was adults at this event, but there were a couple of youth. I interviewed them. It was talking about gun violence and getting their perspective. And one of the comments one of the young ladies said to me is, I asked her, what do you think can be done to reduce the gun violence in your community? And she said, it's going to fall on the youth. We're the ones who are going to have to make it happen. And it was so encouraging and so hopeful. And that's something here at WYSO, we do focus on capturing those youthful stories. And we're going to hear one pretty soon. Caitlin?
7: Yeah, I mean, one thing we do at WYSO is we have the Center for Community Voices. So that's for storytelling. So it's important to have a place, we believe at WYSO, mm-hmm. where people can share their stories, whether that's Veteran Voices, Translucent, or WYSO Youth Radio, a way to directly share your voice with the community and to hand the mic over to folks to share their own stories. One of the ways we do that, and Catherine, we've talked about this, about how WYSO Youth Radio, it is so powerful. It is young people sharing their own stories. I mean, when you've listened, I mean, what do you think about the importance of young people getting access to the airwaves in this way?
8: That is such a gem. They have a lot of things they're thinking about. They're very creative. They're dynamic. And it's an opportunity to give them a venue where they can enlighten us. Young people have perspectives we're not necessarily thinking of. We adults, because we're mm-hmm. thinking of other things. They have the opportunity sometimes to sit back and dig a little deeper mm-hmm. or look at things from a different perspective. They're all about community. They really, most of them are very much about community. They're not seeing differences at all. They tend to see more similarities across different levels as opposed to differences. And that's wonderful.
7: Yeah, I mean, when you support WYSO, what you're doing is you're saying, count me in to this kind of storytelling, to WYSO Youth Radio, to Translucent, to Veterans Voices. You're saying, count me in to supporting nuance, complexity, discovery, community connection. Mm-hmm. And you're saying you support lifelong learning. You want to hear these young people, you know, telling stories that reflect our diverse and dynamic world in our community.
8: And building bridges. That's what it does. Their stories build bridges.
7: Yeah. And Jerry, could you tell us a little bit about what are we going to be hearing today?
0: Well, excuse me. We are going to hear Dayton Youth Radio. And I do have to say, we just kicked this season off. It's going really well. These kids are doing such a great job. And they always have. You can, by the way, catch up on past seasons of WISO Youth Radio on our website at WISO.org. I encourage you to check out and tune in to what area youth are saying. And so while school is out for the summer, that means we are sharing stories from local high school students. So here's this week's WISO Youth Radio.
12: This is Aubrey Ernst. I'm a sophomore at Tippecanoe High School.
13: This is Elizabeth Bundenthal. I'm a sophomore at Tippecanoe High School.
14: This is Natalie Arnold. I'm a senior at Tippecanoe High School.
15: This spring, these three students had the exciting opportunity to interview Lily Brooks Dalton, author of The Light Pirate, a novel that imagines a future shaped by climate change and hope. The Light Pirate was the runner-up for the 2023 Dayton Literary Peace Prize, and the students were eager to learn more about the inspiration behind the acclaimed novel and the author who created it.
16: I think that all of my novels are concerned with civilization, the relationship between people and land, with our place in history, both how we're occupying it now, how we'll be remembered, how we think about the people who have come before us, just like our lineage in the sense of civilization, I think is something that ties all the books together.
14: Everyone has different reactions. So I was wondering if there was a particular reaction that you have come across and have been surprised to the reaction.
16: I hear from a lot of people who are like, I don't usually read this kind of book, or like, I don't like post-apocalyptic fiction. I kind of picked this up by accident and was surprised that I really liked it. I guess because I like to read all kinds of books, and I feel like that's important to me, to dabble in all the different genres, even genres that I don't write in. For me, it's really just like, make it good.
17: When you get an idea for a story, like, how do you explore that idea to see if you want to turn it into a story or like a full-length novel, or if you just want to put it aside in a little box and like save it for later?
16: That's a really good question. If I get an idea, I have like a place in my phone and my notes app where I just write them all down, and some of them just sit there forever, being some small fragment. I think if it starts to grow, that's how I know it's gaining some traction in my imagination. Yeah, it's just a matter of sensing into how big the idea can be, how many moving parts it has. You know, so I look back at that app, at that notes app, and some of the things I've written down to me seem really nonsensical now. It's like, why did I feel compelled to write that down? And some of them I'm like, oh, there's a whole universe inside that little note that I made.
13: Based on all the research you've conducted and all the things you've learned about the environment, is there something that you would want to tell the audience that is reassuring and true?
16: Your questions are hard. I don't know. Here's something. I think it's really easy to feel like the world is ending. And I think that's where a lot of my fiction comes from, is this feeling like we are on the precipice as a culture, as a civilization. And I guess the thing that is both reassuring and true would be that we have been here before. Like, we have felt this a lot over the course of history, this feeling of like, we don't know what comes after this. Like, what could possibly come next? That's it. That's what it is to be in a quickly evolving society. I don't know how reassuring that is, but I think that is true. And so far, the world has continued. And so I think there's always a moment after this one, even when it feels like, oh my God, this might be the last one. The last one.
14: Thank you for your time.
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7: 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I'm Caitlin Schrader, digital editor here at WYSO, and I'm on air today for our drive day two. We are trying to meet our goal of raising $50,000 by June 30th to help us make sure that we end the year strong, despite the fact that we lost federal funding. I am so thankful for everyone who stepped up to give so far. And that includes, and Catherine, we were just talking about this. This is incredible. We set a goal of 3 people participating in this hour. We got 5. 5 people who gave this hour. That includes Lauren Rod Henders of Troy. Thank you so much for giving. And when you give, you support this kind of critical storytelling. Be a part of what's going on today. 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
10: 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I'm Elsa Chang.
18: And I'm Mary Louise Kelly. Getting a promotion at the Pentagon seems to be getting harder under Defense Secretary Pete Hegseth. Over the last several months, Hegseth has personally blocked or delayed the promotions of several officers across the military branches, and a disproportionate number of those officers are women and people of color. The reasons why and how Congress is responding is something I discussed with NPR correspondents Kat Lonsdorf and Tom Bowman on our national security podcast, Sources and Methods. Tom, what's going on?
19: Well, first of all, the 24 officers, their names have been withdrawn from the promotion list. 60% of them are black or female officers. And they're from all the services, Mary Louise, Navy captains, Air Force and Army colonels, and 2 Marine one-star generals. So I reached out to Congressman Pat Ryan. He's a New York Democrat who did 2 combat tours in Iraq. And he's pushing an amendment, and he got a full approval from the Armed Services Committee on a voice vote. And he's basically saying, listen, we want Secretary Hegseth to explain why each officer was withdrawn from these promotion lists. And it's highly unusual for a defense secretary to reach down at that level, the colonel level and the Navy captain level, and withdraw people from the list. And there's no explanation for this.
18: As you go through their bios, Tom, are there red flags? Is there anything you can see that might be the reason?
19: Well, it's funny you mention that because I have the names of 6 of them, 6 of these officers. And get this, the Hill is trying to get the names of the other 18 officers. They didn't even know who these officers are.
18: Okay, so they don't. There's not like a list out there.
19: Correct.
18: Got it.
19: So I'm looking at one of these officers. They've commanded at various levels, worked in legislative affairs in Capitol Hill. Another one, Iraq time, distinguished graduate, master's degree, worked with the Joint Chiefs of Staff. And I'm looking at some more here. Again, Iraq time.
18: Okay, so distinguished graduate, combat veteran.
19: And there's no indication here. And one more. There's an officer whose brother is also an officer in the military. So everyone's scratching their heads. And I talked to a friend of one of these officers, right? And this friend told me, he said, this officer is dumbfounded. He said, I've done 30 years in the military, you know, no blemish on my record. I don't know why my name was withdrawn from the list, right?
20: And we should say, you know, Mary Louise, Tom and I have been looking into this. In order to be blocked or delayed a promotion, which is pretty uncommon, there has to be a real reason, like an egregious, you know, something you've done, you're under investigation, that kind of thing. And as far as we can tell, none of these people who have been recently blocked or delayed promotions
19: have
20: any kind of investigation to them.
19: That's absolutely right.
18: So we said lawmakers are asking questions about this. I know y'all are asking questions about this. What does the Pentagon say when you say, why are these people not being promoted?
19: Well, back in March when they pulled some of these officers from the list, I reached out to Sean Parnell. He's the Pentagon spokesman. And he said, quote, under Secretary Hegseth, military promotions are given to those who have earned them. Meritocracy which reigns in this department, is apolitical and unbiased. But here's the thing we know about Secretary Hegseth. He has questioned officers in the past. Did this person get his job because of his race? Did this female officer get it because of her gender? We're done with this DEI thing. And I asked Congressman Ryan, I said, you know, what do you think's going on here? And he said, I think there are layered reasons for all of this. He said, part of it is Hegseth wants total loyalty, and anyone questioning him, like he said, anyone with a sliver of independence gets axed. And he said, clearly, if you look at the stats, there's a racial and gender element here as well.
18: Is there any appeals process here, or can Pete Hegseth, or any defense secretary for that matter, block people's promotions for whatever reason they want? Do they have to explain it?
19: Well, again, as Kat was saying, you can pull someone off the list if there's an active investigation, if there's clear element of wrongdoing. But yeah, he can do it. Also, as we know, the officers serve at the pleasure of the president.
20: Right.
19: Right. So the Hegseth or anyone can go to the president and say, hey, this guy's got to go.
18: I guess it's just to zoom out a little bit. This obviously matters hugely to the people in question. Do we know, is there a way to measure what effect it may or may not be having on morale, on operational readiness or performance?
19: There's no question it's having an effect on morale. People I talk with who are in the military or in the retired community say there's an element of fear now at the Pentagon. You don't want to raise your head, raise your hand, say anything against the policy or even question it. So I think clearly it's going to have, it has a problem with morale. And also, Congressman Ryan said, this could have an effect on recruiting as well.
18: That was NPR Pentagon correspondent Tom Bowman. You also heard correspondent Kat Lonsdorf. We were talking on NPR's weekly national security podcast, Sources and Methods. You can listen wherever you get your podcasts.
7: Good morning, or good afternoon. I've done that twice today, and I just think, Catherine,
8: you want to repeat today. That's what it is, which is okay, because I have a lot of work to do, so I'm okay with that.
7: Well, good afternoon. I'm Caitlin Schrader, digital editor here at WYSO. As you can tell, I'm here with my coworker, Catherine Mobley, reporter, and we have done a lot of reporting today, apparently.
8: Yes.
7: We just don't even know what year it is.
8: See, and Jerry Kenny, he's up here running the board for us. Thank you so much, Jerry, our ATC host, just keeping that train on track. And you know, we really appreciate you being a part of our family, and that's what this is. We're here for our June mini drive, and our goal is to make up for a governmental shortfall. But actually, that's not a bad thing. I know it's not nice when federal funding goes away, but I see it as an opportunity. It has created an opportunity for more people in our community to step up, to join our family, to be a part, and to invest in the product we produce here every single day, whether it's news, music, our specialty shows that happen literally 7 days a week, our website, our digital website. And Caitlin, you manned that website, and it has really grown and blossomed.
7: Yes. Yeah. So our goal here, because all these things we're talking about, they're free for the community, but they're not free to produce.
8: Right.
7: We are asking people to be a part of what we're doing here, be a part of public media, say, count me in, and join thousands of your neighbors in helping us meet our goal of $50,000 by June 30th. Because without federal funding, that's really the amount of money we need to close out this year strong. And Catherine, I'm so glad you brought up the web, because, you know, you and I, we work together a lot.

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1: right,
0: over Facebook. And I want to make sure that the important work you do gets out to people however they're getting their news.
1: Exactly. Exactly. Thus, we are here through our work creating dialogue, listening. 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You can also donate on our app. There are a lot of different ways because, as Caitlin made the point, everyone consumes information in very different ways, and,
0: yeah,
1: and we are very intentional to put the content out on a number of platforms.
0: Yeah. And you know, when you step up and give, we were just talking about how there's a lot of ways to give. One of the ways you can give this hour is you can become, you can give at the $500 level.
1: Ooh, yes. And if you will get,
0: if you do, we got a special promo. Catherine, could you tell people a little bit about what is one of the special things we have going on this drive?
1: If you decide to give at a $500 level, you will get a pair of tickets for Wait, Wait, Don't Tell Me. It is coming back to our community in September, September 3rd. It will be at the Rose Music Center in Huber Heights, and that will get you access to the show, to a post-show reception. You will be able to meet Peter Sagal and the rest of the cast. This is an absolutely fabulous opportunity. 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
3: In Los Angeles, I'm Kai Rizdal. It is Thursday today. This one is the 11th of June. Good as it always is to have you along, everybody. So, here's what's happened in the oil markets the past couple of days. There was talk of a peace agreement in the war and oil prices went down. Then there was shooting and oil prices went down. Then there was the president saying he was going to bomb Iran hard and oil prices went down. And then the president said the bombing is off and here we are. Oil prices are down. Part of why is that the United States has been drawing down its commercial and strategic oil reserves. Crude inventories fell another 7.2 million barrels this week. That brings the drawdown, Reuters says, to almost 80 million barrels since the war started. There are, yes, still hundreds of millions of barrels left, but inventories can only get so low before the supply chain starts to break down. Traders might not care about the geopolitics, but they are sure going to care about the logistics. Marketplace's Kaylee Wells gets us going.
4: out of all those barrels in our oil inventories, a lot of them just aren't accessible.
5: You think about a large storage tank, there's always going to be some oil at the bottom that can't be pumped out.
4: Aaron Brady with S&P Global Energy says there's also the oil that keeps pipes lubricated and storage caverns safely intact. So he estimates that roughly 290 million of the 426 million barrels of oil now in the U.S. inventory won't actually get used or sold. And at the current drawdown rate,
5: sometime in July is my best guess is when we get into that danger zone where we get close to those minimum operating levels.
4: And even if the war ended today, it takes a couple months to get

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4: It's All Things Considered from NPR News. I'm Elsa Chang.
5: And I'm Mary Louise Kelly. A Friday deadline looms over Congress to reauthorize a controversial law.
4: Critics say the law allows the government to surveil Americans without a warrant.
6: FBI agents have conducted searches for the communications of members of Congress, journalists, and political commentators.
5: Now news.
7: Live from NPR News in Culver City, California, I'm Dwayne Brown. After making another U-turn today on his threat to strike Iran for a third night in a row, President Trump says a deal is in the works to end the war with Iran. Speaking from the Oval Office, Trump said this time is different because Iran has taken a pounding, and Trump says they want a deal more than he does.
8: We just made a great settlement of the war with Iran, and we're going to be subject to finalization of documents. We should get done over the next few days. We'll probably have a signing maybe in Europe.
7: Iran has effectively shut down the Strait of Hormuz to commercial traffic for months, causing energy prices to soar around the world. Trump says the strait will be reopened, but Iran's foreign ministry says nothing has been finalized to end the conflict, which began in late February when the U.S. and Israel jointly attacked Iran. Florida's newly redrawn congressional map, creating four more Republican-leaning districts, will remain in place for the midterms. Remember station WSUSF, Douglas Soule, has the story.
9: The case must first be heard by a lower court, which has already declined to fast-track it. Genesis Robinson heads the Equal Ground Education Fund, one of the advocacy groups suing the state.
10: Our view of this action is still the same. The action taken by the Florida legislature amounts to a partisan power grab in service to Donald Trump.
9: President Trump has pushed GOP-led states to redistrict in a battle for the U.S. House majority. Some Democratic states have changed their maps in response. But in Florida, there are constitutional restrictions against partisan gerrymandering. State leaders say courts will ultimately uphold the map. For NPR News, I'm Douglas Soule in Tallahassee.
7: Stocks rebounded on Wall Street, finishing higher across the board. This is NPR.
1: 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I'm Jerry Kenney. Thanks to all who have shown their support to public radio here in the last couple of days. Our mini membership drive is underway. We will continue during Morning Edition and All Things Considered tomorrow. More than 1,500 late ballots from last month's primary were tossed out across Ohio. IdeaStream Public Media's Abby Marshall has more on the certified election results.
11: It was the first election under new rules that eliminated a four-day grace period for late mail-in ballots. Now, any ballot arriving at the Board of Elections after 7:30 p.m. on Election Day is tossed out. Colin Marazzi of the American Civil Liberties Union of Ohio says it's the Republican legislature's latest attempt to disenfranchise voters.
12: We don't believe voters should be punished for
0: something that's completely out of their control, which is, you know, mail delays and delays in delivery.
11: Ohio Secretary of State Frank LaRose defends the new deadline as more intuitive and easier for voters to remember. For the Ohio Newsroom, I'm Abby Marshall.
1: Troy is receiving a state grant to turn a bike area at Duke Park into a natural wetland. The city got $482,000 from the H2 Ohio Rivers Initiative for the project. It will include a section of the Troy mountain bike area at Duke Park. City officials say existing biking and hiking trails will remain intact. The city expects the new wetlands will create recreational opportunities like fishing and bird watching. The project is also expected to reduce routine park maintenance. And the city of Beaver Creek plans to replace its beloved Shout Park slide. The long metal slide on the side of a hill has been a staple at the local park for nearly 40 years, becoming a community landmark and a piece of history before its closure due to safety and liability concerns. The city is now working with the Beaver Creek Enrichment Association to replace the slide. They want to raise $100,000 to install a new custom metal slide that would also cover drainage improvements, safety surfacing, and shade structures across the park. Coming up at 6:44, it's Today from the Ohio Newsroom on WYSO.
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5: This is All Things Considered from NPR News. I'm Mary Louise Kelly in Washington.
4: And I'm Elsa Chang in Culver City, California. A controversial surveillance law expires tomorrow if Congress does not reauthorize it. And Congress has already rejected a short-term extension today. This law is Section 702 of the Foreign Intelligence Surveillance Act, or FISA. It basically allows U.S. intelligence agencies to intercept the electronic communications of foreign nationals outside the U.S. Now, an estimated 350,000 such people were targeted in 2025. But this law, it has critics on both sides of the aisle who point out that many of those foreigners communicate with Americans, creating a potential loophole to surveil U.S. citizens without a warrant. One such critic of Section 702 is Elizabeth Goitein of the Brennan Center for Justice. Welcome.
13: Thanks so much for having me.
4: Well, thanks for being here. So let's start with the origin story of this law. What was Congress responding to back in 2008 when it first passed Section 702? Like, what was the goal?
13: Congress was essentially trying to legalize an illegal warrantless wiretapping program that was conducted by the Bush administration after 9/11. So Congress changed the law in 2008 to make it easier to spy on suspected terrorists, foreign terrorists, overseas. However, over time, it has become a rich source of warrantless access to Americans' communications. And that's why the law is so controversial today.
4: Okay, and we will get to your critique of the law, but the government says Section 702 is really important. It helps them gather the intel that makes up something like more than 60% of the president's daily intelligence briefing. So they say Section 702 is a vital tool for national security. Is there at least some merit to that claim?
13: Sure. The government has actually provided many examples of cases in which actually targeting foreigners and reviewing their communications provided significant national security value. What the government hasn't done is show that there's significant national security value to the practice of warrantless backdoor searches, finding Americans' phone calls and text messages and emails. In recent years, FBI agents have conducted searches for the communications of members of Congress, journalists and political commentators, and tens of thousands of protesters from across the political spectrum.
14: Okay, so how would you best balance between national security and privacy? Like, if Section 702 does do important national security work, how do you give Americans protections for their data without potentially impeding that national security work? Like, how would you reform 702 exactly?
13: It's quite simple. For more than a decade, there's been broad bipartisan support for reforming Section 702 by requiring the government to get a warrant before accessing Americans' communications that are swept up. This reform has actually passed the House twice, but in the current reauthorization cycle, Republican leadership isn't allowing any votes on this reform.
14: Okay, well, on this idea of a warrant each and every time, I could see an intelligence official saying, man, if I need to go get a warrant, if I need to go to court for every search of the FISA database, that would basically break the system, rendering this whole law useless. What is your response to that?
13: The value of Section 702 overwhelmingly is in collecting and reviewing foreigners' communications. So that value continues. It is not affected. And in all of the cases where backdoor searches have actually provided value in the past, and that is just a handful of cases that the government's been able to identify, it appears that the government actually could have gotten a warrant or would have been able to invoke one of the exceptions to the warrant requirement. So this reform should have absolutely no impact on the value of the program.
14: So as we mentioned, there is this reauthorization deadline on Friday, tomorrow. What happens if Congress does not act by the deadline? Like, does the surveillance under Section 702 just go dark?
13: The surveillance does not go dark if the law expires, as some of the members who oppose reform are saying. The law is clear that these certifications remain in force even if the underlying statute expires. They're grandfathered. That means Section 702 surveillance is locked in until March 2027, regardless of what happens tomorrow.
14: Elizabeth Goitein, Senior Director at the Brennan Center's Liberty and National Security Program, thank you very much.
13: It was my pleasure.
15: This week marks 10 years since the Pulse nightclub shooting in Orlando, Florida. On June 12, 2016, a gunman opened fire and killed 49 people, injured 58. Pulse was a safe space for the LGBTQ plus community. That night, the club was hosting Latin Dance Night. Many of the victims were Hispanic. Central Florida Public Media's Joe Mario Pedersen reports grief is still raw a decade after the tragedy.
16: Christine Linenen will never forget the day her 32-year-old son, Christopher, and his boyfriend, Juan Ramon Guerrero, went to the Pulse nightclub. The two men were among the 49 people killed there that day.
17: I still think of him being a little one. He's just a little, my little son. He's my little baby. He's my little fourth grader laying on the floor of that club.
16: Linenen remembers being in the hospital in Orlando with hundreds of other people, all waiting for information about their loved ones. After 33 hours, the Orlando police confirmed that Christopher was one of the victims. It's been a long time since that day. Usually, she channels her grief into LGBTQ plus activism, but lately, Linenen says the pain has been more powerful.
17: Well, I'm a little sadder than most years. I don't know if 10 years is just piling on the, you know, the gravity of 10 years is just feeling heavier.
16: While that night 10 years ago created fear and pain, it also caused Orlando's marginalized communities to come together in the years that followed. Deborah Bidell is a psychologist with the University of Central Florida and an expert in PTSD.
18: I've never seen a community come together in the way that Orlando came together and has stayed together. That this community's response has been one of love and understanding.
16: For one, Orlando has been welcoming to the LGBTQ plus community. And Fatima Sadaf Saeed remembers going to a candlelight vigil 10 years ago with a group of Muslim women.
19: For a lot of us, we were like, we want to go, but how will that make people that are there feel if a bunch of Muslims showed up?
16: She says because the shooter claimed allegiance to the Islamic State, Central Florida Muslims were hesitant to come out and grieve with the community.
19: There were people giving out flowers, and they turned to us and gave us hugs. And I think everybody needed that.
16: Saeed says she's hosting a prayer gathering Friday at her home to honor the victims and survivors. Linen says she's never attended a memorial event because it's too painful.
17: I just choose not to go. And maybe one day I will go. Maybe even this year I'll go. Who knows? I could change my mind.
16: The city of Orlando is holding a remembrance ceremony on Friday evening at a church in downtown. The Pulse nightclub was torn down in March, and a memorial is going up in its place next year. For NPR News, I'm Joe Mario Pedersen in Orlando.
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20: Today from the Ohio Newsroom, a rural community celebrates pride.
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20: I'm Erin Gottsacker. Pride celebrations are expected to draw hundreds of thousands of people to Ohio cities like Columbus and Cincinnati this month. But lately, more rural communities have been picking up the rainbow flag, too. Jalen Thacker is organizing the inaugural Pride Festival in Southern Ohio's Adams County. Hi, Jalen.
22: Hi, how are you?
20: I'm good, thanks. So for those of us who haven't been to Adams County, what is it like? And what was it like for you growing up there as a queer kid?
22: It's very, very small area, just kind of like trees and back roads. Growing up, I thought that it was kind of like, you can't be this way here. You know, it was very closed-minded as a kid. But as I got older, I kind of realized that it didn't need to be closed-minded, that there were things that we could do to change it.
20: Yeah. And how did you celebrate Pride as you were growing up?
22: I know when I was like a teenager, when I was in high school, there was just nowhere to go except for going all the way up to Cincinnati, which I didn't have the means to come from where I'm at and drive an hour and a half, where my parents couldn't take me.
20: Okay. Wow. So what motivated you to bring the Pride festivities closer to home?
22: It just came from the fact that I was tired of traveling, and I was thinking about the other people that couldn't travel, that they need a safe space as well. So it just felt like something that was long overdue. Even if people don't show up this year, or even if people don't feel comfortable being themselves, I think the more that we have our small events and the more that we have a Pride Festival, I think the more people will start to be more comfortable with it.
20: Well, Adams County isn't the only rural Ohio community that's entering the Pride scene. Last year, Dark County on the state's far west side hosted its first Pride event. And last weekend, Vermilion in Northern Ohio hosted its inaugural celebration. What factors do you think rural communities like these have to consider when hosting a Pride event that bigger cities might not have to factor in?
22: Especially for your first one, you're not really aware of, for one, if people are going to show up, for two, if you're going to have people showing up with hate, because it's not something they've seen before in the county. It's not something they're used to. So I'm sure the bigger cities also get hate, but they always know every year that they're going to have people show up. I feel like bigger cities always have a bigger community to be on their side. And for us, the only community that we know that is on our side is the team that's working the event.
20: And how has the event been received so far in Adams County?
22: Surprisingly, like, we had cars driving past us and like people walking past us and looking at us while we're hanging up the flyers. Nobody said anything. We went into a gas station to hang up a flyer, and this older man, he was so excited. He was like, there's going to be a pride event. And we were like, yeah. And we explained it to him, and he was like, I'm going to have to tell my brother. He moved away about 20 years ago because he was afraid of not being accepted here. And we were like, yeah, tell him that we're trying our best, you know, to get it to feel as safe as we can.
20: Yeah. Well, a Pride Festival is just one day, maybe a week in some places. What do you hope this celebration accomplishes for Adams County?
22: Really, the point is that we want people to, even if they don't show up, we want them to end up seeing on social media that we were set up and we did have a festival, and that it's going to keep happening every year. We're not just doing it this year and going to be done. We're going to do it every year, no matter what. It's going to happen. And we're going to keep doing things to try and build the community so they know that they're safe and that they can show up to any of our events.
20: Okay. Jalen Thacker is the organizer behind Adams County's first Pride Festival. Thanks, Jalen.
22: You're welcome. I'm so glad that I could be a part of it.
20: That's all today from the Ohio Newsroom. We'll talk with you tomorrow.
1: 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I'm Jerry Kenney. Coming up, more from NPR. Then we've got Fresh Air in the 7 o'clock hour, and it's poetry and music tonight at 8 on WYSO, supported by our sustaining members and Music and Event Management, Inc., presenting singer-songwriter Ben Folds live at Taft Theater on June 16th, bringing his Ben Folds and a Piano Tour to Cincinnati. 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
3: 7:04, this is 91.3 WYSO. I'm Jerry Kenny. Thanks so much for joining us. An 11th-hour effort to send data center regulations to Governor Mike DeWine died late Wednesday night. Now the bill is unlikely to go anywhere until November, at least. State House correspondent Sarah Donaldson reports.
4: The legislation under consideration would have cut local tax abatements off at 50% and regulated water usage and discharges by facilities. But the House took issue with how it handled the state's controversial data center sales tax break. GOP Senator Brian Chavez says the legislature is limited in how much it can do because of multi-decade commitments already made.
5: That was established in the Kasich administration. We can't go back. That cake is baked and half eaten. There may be some things that we can do, but that's not anything that we can do right now.
4: He says the Ohio Senate is not coming back until after the November election. Sarah Donaldson at the Ohio Public Radio State House News Bureau.
3: And as WISO recently reported, data shows a downward trend in homelessness in Montgomery County. But local leaders are worried that could change because of funding cuts and shifting federal priorities. WISO's Nick Herkman has this report.
6: The U.S. Department of Housing and Urban Development is making sweeping changes to how it funds services, especially for the chronically homeless. For decades, one of the main ways for helping chronically homeless people has been to offer permanent housing with social services on site. There are more than 1,400 apartments like this in Montgomery County, and they are in high demand. But in November, HUD announced it wants to cut more than half of its funding for permanent housing assistance. Instead, the Trump administration wants more people receiving temporary housing with work or addiction treatment requirements. Local leaders are working on a strategy to respond. Jessica Jenkins is director of Montgomery County Human Services Planning and Development. She says the county is dedicated to maintaining critical services as much as possible.
7: And our focus is to ensure stability for people that are experiencing a housing crisis.
6: For WYSO News, I'm Nick Kirkman.
3: Stay with us. It's Fresh Air in this hour on WYSO. Then we've got poetry and music coming your way at 8 o'clock with Conrad's Corner, presented by the Greene County Public Library. And music tonight with DJ Lady Bounce, kicking it off just after the poetry. 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
8: This is Fresh Air. I'm Terry Gross. You may know my guest comic Josh Johnson from his comedy specials, from his popular YouTube channel in which he posts complete sets of his frequent performances at the Comedy Cellar and other clubs and gets millions of views, and from his work on The Daily Show. He's now one of the rotating anchors of the show after having been a writer and field correspondent. For several years, he toured with Trevor Noah. Johnson also has been a writer for The Tonight Show with Jimmy Fallon. He's really funny, whether it's political humor, cultural issues like his bit Drake versus Kendrick Explained for White People, or personal stories like why he's an easy target for muggers, how he's been known to faint, and why he sometimes feels like an alien and thinks he's on the spectrum. His new comedy special is called Symphony. He's added music to this special. Let's start with a clip from The Daily Show from the most recent time he anchored in April. It's about Trump's ballroom. In addition to Johnson, this includes news clips of Senator Lindsey Graham and Katie Zachariah, who's a former Department of Homeland Security spokesperson.
9: What could possibly make this thing cost so much? Like, be specific.
10: Underneath, there will be a lot of military stuff.
9: Military stuff? What military stuff? Name 10 military stuffs. I'll wait. Lindsey Graham sounds like me in fifth grade trying to convince my mom to get me an Xbox. Like, you know, they make educational games, too. Here's what I don't get. The president travels with tons of security everywhere he goes. So what problem are we trying to solve exactly?
10: The ballroom itself will avoid the dilemma of

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2: Welcome back to Conrad's Corner, where you hear poets and poetry. My name is Aisha from the Dayton Poetry Slam, and today's poem is Love Poem with Apologies for My Appearance by Ada Limon. Sometimes I think you get the worst of me. The much-loved loose forest green sweatpants, the long braless days, hair knotted and uncivilized, a shadowed brow where the devilish thoughts do their hoofed dance on the brain. I'd like to say this means I love you, the stained white cotton t-shirt, the tears, pistachio shells, the mess of orange peels on my desk, but it's different than that. I move in this house with you the way I move in my mind, unencumbered by beauty's cage. I do like I do in the tall grass, more animal me than much else. I'm wrong. It is that I love you, but it's more that when you say it back, lights out, a cold wind through curtains, for maybe the first time in my life, I believe it. That was Love Poem with Apologies for My Appearance by Ada Limon. Remember to read, write, and experience poetry, and thanks for listening.